0: from Devil Woman, she's just a devil woman, to Voodoo Man.
1: Who am I?
0: Alex's Variety Hour plays the spookiest songs around.

That's Chuck Berry with Trick or Treat, preceded by Brandy and Full Moon. We even have a few Halloween songs on tonight's birthday blog. That's coming up right after a candy-themed tune by the 1910 Fruit Gum Company.

Space. Every 400 years, a baby werewolf is born into the Fangsworth family. And so, when the moon shined on little Sherman Fangsworth, he changed into Fangface. The werewolf. Only the sun can change him back to normal. And so Little Fangs grew up and teamed up with three daring teenagers, Kim, Biff, and Pugsy. And together they find danger, excitement, and...

Halloween songs on tonight's birthday block, the first of which is by April Wine, and their guitarist Pat Smear is turning 67.

The second Halloween theme song on tonight's birthday block, it's Brie Larson and Invisible Girl. She's turning 37. We'll get back to the Halloween tunes in a few minutes. Right now, the birthday block continues with Shalimar. Their lead singer, Howard Hewitt, is turning 71.

Better than Ezra on the birthday block, their frontman Kevin Griffin is turning 58. Up next, it's Peaches and Herb, featuring singer Herb Fame, who's turning 84.

0: call your lover boy.
1: I say, come here, lover boy.
0: And if he doesn't answer?
1: Come here, lover boy.
0: And if he still doesn't answer?

0: Yes, Peter.
1: How do you call your lover girl?
0: Well, I say, hey, lover girl.
1: And if she doesn't answer?
0: I say, hey, lover girl.
1: I know

That was Lottery by Jade Bird, and she's turning 29. Up next on the birthday block, it's The Toys with A Lover's Concerto, featuring singer Barbara Parrott, who's turning 86.

Again, that's The Toys and A Lover's Concerto from 1965. The Halloween songs will continue with Teresa Jennings and Cream coming up. Right now, it's one from Sly and the Family Stone to wrap up the birthday block, Somebody's Watching You. Their saxophonist, Jerry Martini, is turning 83.

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0: and snails and puppy dog tails. That's what zombies are made of. 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That's what ugly old witches are made of.
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0: Hey, Scoob, I think we fooled them.

Jack Marshall with the theme from the Munsters as Halloween Show number one continues. Up next, it's Adam Levine and Maroon 5 with a song to bring out your inner werewolf. Baby,

0: What's up? This is Nelly Furtado. Have a spooky Halloween. Don't cause too much trouble.
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0: talking to you, Jim.
1: Oh, well, you know me, man. Like later, Jack.
0: Later, with that bum leg, you can't even mashed potato.
2: That was The Verdicts with Mummy's Ball. Before that, it was the Bare Naked Ladies and Grim Grinning Ghosts. I'll be back next Wednesday at 8 for another Halloween-themed show. Now here's Fleetwood Mac with Hypnotized.

strange, strange part. You see, the sides were like glass in the thick of a forest without a road. And if any man's hand ever made that land, then I think it would have showed.

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3: Your WRFA weather forecast for the evening of Thursday, October 1st. Tonight we'll have showers mainly after 4 a.m. with a low of 59 degrees. Tomorrow, Friday, we'll have showers before 11 a.m. with a high of 66 degrees. Friday night will be mostly cloudy and then become mostly clear with a low of 41 degrees. Saturday will be sunny with a high near 65. And Saturday night will be mostly clear with a low of 40 degrees.
4: You know, we should listen to, like, you know, WRFA, because they, you know, make me laugh. Like you, they're funny.
5: What do you mean, funny? What do you mean, funny? Like, funny like a clown? What, am I here to amuse you? You believe this, jerk? 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
4: You make me laugh a little bit. A little bit you did.
6: 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I'm your host, Sean Lander from the Hollow Society. And tonight, we're going to do something a little bit different. We're just going to play some good old-fashioned acoustic music. We're going to play some big hits that you may remember, but in various recordings that maybe you've never heard before.
7: I heard there was a secret chord David played and it pleased the Lord, but you don't really care

That was Neil Diamond with his cover of the Leonard Cohen classic Hallelujah off of the Dream CD. Coming up, we're going to have a couple of selections from Winger, from LA Guns, and this one from Warrant, I Saw Red.

Welcome back to Remembering Rock and Roll here on WRFA. I'm your host, Sean Lander from the Hollow Society. And next up, a little play on words, shall we say. We're going to have More Than Words by Extreme and More Than Words Can Say by Alias.

Welcome back to Remembering Rock and Roll here on WRFA. Have I mentioned that we have a Facebook page? Look up Remembering Rock and Roll. Stop on by. Leave your thoughts. Send a message. Let us know what you want to hear. Coming up, we're going to be doing another request show in the very near future. Here is Tommy Shaw and Jack Blades, both of the Damn Yankees, doing an acoustic version of High Enough.

Jack Blade's other band, Sister Christian, from Night Ranger, here on WRFA. Coming up next, we're going to play When the Children Cry by Mike Tramp. From who? Yes, White Lion.

That was Eric Martin from Mr. Big with Just Take My Heart. Now we're going to play Nobody's Fool from Tom Kiefer and Cinderella. We're going to put in Heaven from Janie Lane from Warrant. But first, how about a classic from Accept? Yes, the German heavy metal band Accept.

Thank you for listening to Remembering Rock and Roll here on WRFA. I'm your host, Sean Lander from the Hollis Society. I'm going to leave you with Blackmore's Night, Now and Then. We'll talk to you next week.

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0: welcome to Western New York Superior Comics Podcast, episode 91, coming at you from Jamestown, New York on a Monday, July the 27th. 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
1: Adam Malkin,
2: Nick Dean.
0: And our levels look good today. I want to apologize to our listeners last week that were listening to our program.
2: Who was cut out?
0: Someone? Nobody was cut. I did cut out some things that we said.
2: We say some things.
0: There was things that were said that I didn't want to make it to the airwaves.
2: Sure.
0: And because we went over an hour.
1: Yeah.
0: It involved me being, I guess, some type of a serial killer.
2: Yeah, there was a whole riff we went on about, that, so.
0: Right, but also, my audio is really quiet. I kind of talked in a hushed tone, and Nick was really, volume was way up there. Usually it's the other way around, but I think I just wasn't paying attention, and I had your microphone turned up too loud. And every time I thought you were talking loud, sure. I turned down what I thought was yours.
2: You were turning down you?
0: I was probably turning down mine.
2: Wow. So
1: turned
2: listeners,
1: down for what?
2: Regular listeners.
0: Turn down for what? You ever see those turn down for what videos when somebody smacks somebody else and it freezes them and they put the gangster face on them? It's funny.
2: What do they call that? It's not gangster. There's like a whole series of the. It's not like a boss. It'll
1: like
2: come
1: thug
2: to me.
1: Life.
2: Like a thug life. Those thug life. The thug life videos.
0: Yeah. Turn down for what? Those there was a turn down for what with the people in a speedboat that crashed over the waves.
2: Yeah, that's a good internet
0: girls.
2: Video.
0: And another one was, some guy was challenging another guy, and the guy goes, "Are you talking about this woman, or my wife?"
2: Yeah.
0: And the guy goes, "I'm talking about your wife."
2: And
0: the guy
2: knocks him out.
0: Bottle,
2: yeah.
0: And he goes, "Turn down for what?" Wow. Turned down for what? Anyway, enough of that. What would be the best turn down for what moment in comic books? I think it would be the Infinity story when Thanos fought Black Bolt.
1: Yeah.
2: No. Avengers the movie when Hulk knocks out Thor.
0: Randomly.
1: Oh, yeah.
2: Boom.
0: That was a turn down for a while. Good one. All right, so you're listening to Western New York Superior Comics Podcast. We're here to talk about comic books, television shows, and movies and what have you. Nick, you are part of the Ant-Man crew.
2: I just saw Ant-Man this past week, last Monday, when we recorded our most recent podcast before this one. I hadn't seen it. You fellas talked about it very cautiously. Thank you so much. Nothing was spoiled. But now I have seen Ant-Man. Bring on the spoilers. So we might talk about it in some detail now that I've seen it.
0: It was number one at the box office for the second week in a row. Just barely. I guess the Pixels, the Adam Sandler movie Pixels, came very close to getting number one, despite some god-awful reviews.
2: Yeah.
1: Terrible
2: people
1: reviews.
2: Are ripping it.
0: There is a hilarious a critique, a review of this online that I was watching today, and I can't really play it over the air because it just swears too much. But the guy was saying that this Pixels movie was awful, but the same guy that gave this scathing review of Pixels said, you know what? As a standalone movie, a small little project by Marvel, he called it, Ant-Man was pretty good.
2: Yeah.
0: How about you? You think the same thing?
2: I enjoyed it. I thought it was better than Avengers 2. I really enjoyed it. Yeah. Avengers 2... it was okay. You know, Avengers 2 was out. I was like, this is a good movie. Feels like some of the same, that we've had. Feels like it's setting up some stuff in the future. It's trying to do its own thing. Very long action scenes. Kind of got bored fighting all those robots. You know, there was a very long epic saving the people on the floating island. Ant-Man fight scenes? Fully engaged. Miniature little people fighting on toy trains? My full attention. There was never... The fight scenes could have lasted longer, and I would have been... fully into it.
1: There was so much shrinking and growing and shrinking and growing and punching.
2: So funny. Yeah.
0: Hard to keep up with it seems.
1: Ka-plow!
2: And it was so funny too because those characters were so new in their shrinking abilities. It's almost like they kept forgetting that they would have the strength of a full grown man. Someone threw a train at them and they would like shield themselves from the train and then the train just bounces off them like a toy train when they were. It was so funny because that's the reaction I would have if I'm Ant-Man and something giant's coming at me. Yeah. I'd forget that I could probably just swat it away.
0: Right. Oh, it was amazing. And then the whole going down into microscopic letter and then the inner, what do they call it? Inner space? What's the term?
2: I remember they called subatomic.
1: Subatomic level.
2: Don't go subatomic, he kept saying.
0: Subatomic universe.
2: Yes.
0: There are worlds within worlds, as the saying goes.
2: The smaller he got into the subatomic universe, the more it looked like outer space, just that like the end of, the Men in Black.
0: Yep. With the cat collar. Yeah. There are galaxies, right?
2: Galaxies. And then it scrolls out and it makes you think that your planet, your galaxy, is just on some marble that some kid alien's playing with.
0: I had a boss that used to be a really good boss. One of my favorite bosses I ever had. I worked in a restaurant. And because we're a non-commercial station, I'm not going to say what restaurant it was, honest, Johns. And so we're working there at this restaurant, and I was cleaning deep fryers, and he pulled a deep fryer out of the vat, and he got very philosophical with me. He goes, "You ever look at the grit on a deep fryer? You ever wonder there could be microscopic worlds on this deep fryer, and on those microscopic worlds could be somebody, a microscopic man like you, washing dishes. And someday that microscopic man is going to become a millionaire and live out a beautiful life." And then he dumped it back in, and then his life is, he goes, "And then his life is destroyed." And he goes, "And that is the way we approach time and space here at this restaurant."
2: Wow.
0: So don't get deterred about how busy it gets.
2: Yeah.
0: He got really philosophical.
2: Wow.
0: But this was before the Men in Black
2: world. Sure, where that did the worlds within worlds at the end.
0: So I like to think my former employer
2: made a little ahead of the curve.
0: Yeah. Probably helped write a screenplay for it.
2: He probably made those millions, and then...
0: And then in the blink of an eye...
2: It was gone.
0: 80 years or less. 80 years with luck or even less, as the old Pink Floyd song goes.
2: Yeah, sure.
0: I don't want to get all dour
1: so there,
0: here.
1: Yeah, I guess there were some Easter eggs. If you can, whoever's seen the movie can point
2: Adam's
1: it out.
2: Adam's going to do a nice little segue back to Ant-Man.
1: There anyway. Were some good segues and avenues, apparently Easter eggs, that like the Nerdist has pointed out.
2: In that subatomic level, you're saying there were some things that were just flashed at us. Yeah.
1: I guess we'll have to watch it in slow motion and see, because there were some Thanos Easter eggs. There were some celestial beings when... he was going down lower and shrinking more.
2: Excellent. It's kind of a little tease. Yeah. I mean, that sort of stuff's going
1: to
2: come together. Yeah. And those, I mean, they're, if it's an Easter egg now, that means it's going to come into full effect later on after Civil War when we're doing the Infinity Wars Part 1 and 2.
1: And those post-credit scenes, I'll tell you what.
2: I know.
0: Well, here's the cool thing about the Ant-Man mid-credit scene when Dr. Pym takes his daughter down in the lab. Spoiler alert, turn on the radio for the next minute. Takes his daughter down to the lab and shows her the new prototype costume he was working on that has the ability to fly. Kind of like an Ant-Man costume. Not the ability to control ants, I would imagine.
2: No.
0: But you fly, you can shrink. Very similar to the Yellow Jacket costume.
2: Yes.
0: And that opened the door to me, to her not only possibly being in Civil War or even in the Infinity, but maybe an Ant-Man sequel.
2: Sure.
0: Where she... and dude that plays Ant-Man, Paul Rudd, team up to find her mother in the inner space realm.
2: That would be a nice little sequel.
0: Because the mother is the one who vanished.
2: Yes.
0: Saving the world.
2: Yes.
0: And she went subatomic and never came back.
2: She didn't have what Paul Rudd did to help him grow after he went subatomic.
1: But then in the interview, like the after effects, Hank Pym was asking Scott Lang, he's like, what did you do?
2: What, and he couldn't remember.
1: Yeah.
2: So it'd be interesting.
0: But I think Hank Pym might have kept a portion of that missile.
2: Sure.
0: And that he thinks that she's somewhere in there. And because all time it ceases to exist when you get that small, as he was explaining, I think that the sequel of Ant-Man will focus on rescuing the original Wasp, Janet.
2: Janet. Interesting.
0: That's just a fan theory.
2: That would be,
0: put it out there. Take it for what it's worth.
1: The fan theory.
0: The Goliath should show up, too.
2: Yeah.
1: Yeah.
0: Not Goliath from
2: Davey.
3: It ain't the Christian way, Davey.
2: And make Hank Pym into Goliath. Make Scott Lang into Goliath.
1: What are you gonna do about Giant Man though? Because Ant-Man and Giant Man, they're the same person.
2: Indeed, and was it Hank Pym? It was Hank Pym that was Goliath as well.
1: Yeah,
2: Ant-Man, Giant Man, Goliath. All these different
1: Ant-Man, Giant Man, Goliath, and he at one point in the comics was
2: Thanos.
1: No, he wasn't for Thanos. He was. Oh, who was the villain in Ant-Man?
2: Like Yellow Jacket?
1: Yellow Jacket.
2: Oh, he was Yellow Jacket at one point.
1: Yeah, because he went crazy. He turned into Yellow Jacket as an alternate ego or whatever. But I guess that fan theory for Suicide Squad, also changing topic real quick, is getting very, very popular now.
2: Sure.
1: I read 3 posts about the fan theorem for Suicide Squad on the Joker. I don't think we talked about it last week, but there's a fan theory out there that the Joker in Jared Leto's character in Suicide Squad is not the official Joker. He's actually Jason Todd.
2: Mm-hmm.
1: They're one of the newer Robins.
2: Mm-hmm.
0: All right, so comic book history here.
1: Yes.
0: Jason Todd was a young kid who was sort of out doing delinquent things in the streets. Batman sees some promise in him, takes him under his wing, trains him to be Robin after Dick Grayson left to become Nightwing.
1: Yep.
0: So Jason Todd and Batman are doing their thing. Along comes 1988. Some fans are saying, I don't think I really like this Jason Todd thing. And DC has this brilliant idea. Let's have a vote, a fan vote, to decide, should we get rid of Jason Todd or should we keep him as the new Robin? Well, the fans voted, and in a very slim margin, they voted to kill Jason Todd. So in the comic books in 1988, it was a huge event.
2: Yeah.
0: Batman's death of the family, not mm-hmm. Death in the family was the 1988 yes. storyline.
2: It's like, and so, four issues, six issues, yep, something like that.
0: Four issues, and they end up killing Jason Todd. So now, back to your theory. Just wanted to make sure our listeners wrote.
2: Well, they don't just end up killing Jason Todd. Yep. Joker kills Jason Todd.
0: With a crowbar.
2: With a crowbar in the desert.
0: And then blows up a building.
2: And he blows up a building that he was in. Poor kid who
0: Jason
2: was...
0: Jason Todd came back as the Red Hood.
2: He did.
0: He's resurrected
2: back
0: in the
2: comics.
0: Lazarus pit.
1: Yes. Ra's al Ghul takes Jason Todd's broken corpse.
2: Lazarus
1: puts him
2: pit.
1: In the Lazarus pit, which resurrects the dead. We've talked about the Lazarus pit a million different times. Brings him back from the dead. The Lazarus pit, to any grown regular person, will make you absolutely insane.
2: Mm-hmm.
1: Come to find out later down the road, he becomes the Red Hood, which is a anti-hero vigilante with the thirst for blood and the Joker. Now, the fan theorem proceeds to say that Jason Todd has now been resurrected from the dead, and now he has taken on the personality of the Joker to kill the Joker, basically.
2: Wow.
0: I like the storyline. Kill the Joker or to...
1: Maybe just be the Joker. I think that was what I read it on.
0: Right, to be the Joker.
1: Because if you look at Jared Leto's tattoos for... Via Reddit posted this, but there's tattoos of a J, not for Joker, but for Jason, I guess. And then there was a feather, like a Robin feather on there as one of his tattoos.
0: Well, they said that underneath one of his biceps you couldn't see, but there was like a

0: new superhero without really belaboring the point. You know what I mean? You can just give us the new stuff.
1: Here's the weird Inception.
0: Sure.
1: Here's the weird Inception. Can Jared Leto play a character that's playing a character? It's like Robert Downey Jr. from Tropic Thunder. He's playing a guy that's playing a guy that's playing a guy. Can he play the Joker that's originally supposed to be Jason Todd? He's Jason Todd playing the Joker.
0: Sure.
1: So you're playing two different... You're basically playing two different characters.
0: I bet.
2: I think I like that theory better than just rebooting the Joker.
0: Sure.
2: I mean, I know that, obviously, this probably takes place in a separate storyline, a separate universe, if you will, than the Christian Bale Batman series that we knew that Nolan did. But still, you know, the Joker, I think, is... this is a Batman that's aged, too. He's been doing it for 20 years.
1: Yeah.
2: Bruce Wayne, you know, is pretty much getting old at this point. So I think he's pretty much cleaned up the streets of a lot of his enemies. And, I think he's already resolved something with the Joker. And so this new Joker is something that's sort of a mystery to him.
0: Sure.
2: And it could very well be his former partner, because there is scenes with that costume on display.
0: And also, there's scenes with what appears to be a Batman Robin costume.
2: Like a Robin costume that had
0: you know, so that could be dead Jason Todd's costume. And also, when Superman destroys the Metropolis buildings in the first Man of Steel movie, and in the new trailer for Batman vs. Superman, we see Batman getting those news clippings that said, "You let your family die. You let your family die." Who would know he's Batman other than a former Robin? You know what I mean?
1: Exactly.
0: That's
1: I think this...
0: Not that should, they'll be that tied together, the two movies, but that's almost very interesting.
1: Ben Affleck's Batman's supposed to be in Suicide Squad, too.
0: Mm-hmm. There's some sort of overlap.
1: So I'm very curious to see how they're going to do this and play it out. I mean, if this is actually a real thing, hey... I'll order an extra large popcorn and stay for the show.
0: Yeah, I'll go twice. Jason Todd's always been an interesting character of the 80s and 90s and 2000s.
2: Mm-hmm. My feeling is that the scenes with the Batman in the Suicide Squad trailers that we've seen are just maybe more flashbacks than anything else.
0: Sure.
2: I'm not sure that we're going to see Ben Affleck in this film. But I think there'll be flashback scenes, maybe with just fights with Batman. And that, when they have their sequels, then you'll see the Joker squaring off with Batman. But I think this is the way to introduce this Joker character with his Suicide Squad cronies.
0: Sure.
2: Maybe develop a little black backstory with Batman in the flashback scenes. But I don't necessarily think we're going to see too much of Batman. But I could be wrong. Yeah. It would be great to have a movie, two movies in 1 year with Batman in
0: it. Yeah, no doubt.
2: It'd be unprecedented. Wouldn't it?
0: I mean, they've not filming concurrently, but there's got to be some overlap there. Whether or not there's a man in a bat suit, but whether or not we see much of Ben Affleck in person is yet we'll find out. I got to imagine it might happen because in those scenes, it's Joker and Harley in a car. You know what I mean, with Batman.
1: Yeah.
0: So I don't know how much that seems to be like a finale of the movie, or maybe it's Harley backstory.
2: It could be a Harley backstory because she's in jail, right?
0: Yeah,
2: and she's being recruited, so it could be explaining how she got locked up.
0: Jail.
1: A lot of people are very skeptical about the Harley Quinn character, but if anybody's seen Wolf of Wall Street, it's Leonardo DiCaprio's wife's character in Wolf of Wall Street. She's got the voice for it. That's definitely.
0: I was skeptical and hesitant when I saw the promotional images. I thought, this isn't the Harley I know, but when they show her and she's doing ballet on the scarf, and you know, when she's popping bubble gum, and you know, I could see her pulling off Harley Quinn. Mm-hmm. I was skeptical at first, and now I'm on board. I'm a proponent.
2: I think it looks good. And then speaking of the Joker, Luke Skywalker is going to. You said that it's been confirmed.
1: Mark Hamill. Yeah, it was confirmed by CBR Comic Book Resources that Mark Hamill will be playing the voice of the Joker for the new animated short film. What is it, The Killing Joke?
0: Yeah. Excellent.
2: Bonus.
0: Yeah. We've been talking a lot about that last week.
1: Mark Hamill's got... If anybody doesn't know who Mark Hamill is...
0: Let me turn off the podcast.
2: Burn.
1: Let me sigh, apparently, and get called in the office. Mark Hamill played in a little film back in the 70s, early 80s. Called Star Wars. If you don't know what Star Wars is, just do me a favor. Just go on Amazon, just buy them all. Sit down and watch them. Come back and talk to me in about, I don't know, a couple months.
2: One of the guys who is going to be in the new Star Wars film coming out this season is a young up-and-comer who's in a lot of films lately. Oscar Isaac, right?
3: Yes.

0: Oscar Isaac is also Apocalypse in the new X-Men.
1: And not getting favorable reviews. They're saying he looks a little too much like a purple people eater.
0: He looks like Ivan Van Ooze from the Power Rangers movies.
2: He's very purple.
1: Kind of short, not really intimidating or imposing. No. But perhaps it's
0: can also grow on a subatomic level. Like I've seen, especially in like Age of Apocalypse series, the cartoons, he got to be the size of an entire city at some points. I mean,
1: so he's room to grow.
0: Yeah,
2: I wonder if
1: Oscar Isaac's going to be in the new
0: Star
1: Wars.
0: He's also a shapeshifter. Yeah, sure. He's telekinetic.
1: He was in Ex Machina.
0: I just finished watching it yesterday.
2: He's everywhere. That guy, Oscar Isaac.
1: He's hot.
2: He's so hot right now.
0: Yeah. Oh, so
2: Oscar
0: hot.
2: Isaac is so hot.
0: Hot
2: right now.
0: Yeah, he was good in Ex Machina. If anybody hasn't seen Ex Machina yet, put the kids to bed because it is not a film for the
2: sci-fi.
0: Yeah, it's a sci-fi, and there's some adult situations in there.
1: Right on. But it's the what'd you say? It's dystopian?
2: Dystopian,
0: yes.
2: Okay.
1: Like, it takes place in the future, too distant future.
0: No. Sure.
1: Technology has advanced. Yep. Robots can be built, and the guy who builds the robot happens to be like the Mark Zuckerberg of this fictional world.
0: He's the guy that created what they call their Google. Hmm. He owns the biggest operating search engine in the world.
1: And he owns so much property, it takes 5 hours just to get to the house.
0: Yeah.
1: And so he goes, I was fine for 5 hours. And he was like, yeah, over my property. Basically, he just,
2: owns a big chunk of land.
1: Yeah. Really kind of weird. But he lives by himself, a recluse. And he brings in this this programmer to help him out with something. And you have to watch the film to find out what he's being helped out with.
0: Yeah. Oscar Isaac does a lot of drinking. I mean, he basically is this.
1: What do they call that test? The Turnberg test, when you test a robot to see if it has
2: has
1: a soul?
2: From Blade Runner?
0: The Turing test, Turing test.
1: Where it was a test that was created back in the 60s when computers started advancing, and they were saying, well, at what point does a computer gain self-awareness, and at what point does a computer become more than just an object created by man?
0: This kid is brought in
1: to help test this genius's latest creation. Kind of a cool premise.
0: Yeah.
1: Very slow paced, but I liked it.
0: I felt like it was a mix between the movie Species and a lot of Skynet involved.
1: Mm-hmm. No, the pacing, very much similar, I thought, to 2001 Space Odyssey.
0: Yeah. Okay.
1: You know, it kind of just...
2: Hell,
0: it's going to have a big cult following in the next couple of years. I have a feeling of it.
2: But. People showing up in robot cosplay. Sexy robot cosplay.
0: Oh, so sexy.
2: Robot cosplay.
0: Oh, so much.
1: Yeah. Gambit to film this fall. So there's that.
2: It hasn't filmed
1: Gambit?
2: Yet? Is that comes
0: Magic
2: out?
0: Channing Tatum.
2: Yeah, is that the end of next year that comes out?
1: And I thought it was... In the middle of next year, but maybe it is the end of next year.
2: It seems like so many show or so many movies are in the bag. You know, Daredevil, we're already getting... Not Daredevil, sorry. Same red costume invented by...
0: Deadpool?
2: Deadpool, thank you. That's coming...
1: Now you sound like me.
2: I've got the dumbs.
0: It's the Western New York.
2: We're already seeing set pics from, X-Men and Deadpool. It's just, I'm surprised they're not... They'll put it, I guess as soon as the movies get finished filming, you put it in the can, you get it edited, and it comes out relatively
1: When's
2: ready.
1: When's the Fantastic Four come out, guys?
0: August.
2: Soon.
1: It's coming out next month. It's not next week, though, right? This weekend.
0: No, it's not this weekend.
2: I saw a headline about Stan Lee having to defend poor Human Torch.
0: Yeah.
2: People are upset about the Human Torch.
1: What are they upset about? Because
2: he's a black guy. Yeah.
1: Big deal. It explains in the film that, what it is. I'm excited to see this Human Torch. I always thought Johnny Storm was a little cocky punk, and I want to see, somebody else take on maybe a different... Well, I'm sure there'll still be a cocky punk in this.
2: Sure.
1: If you're a guy that can shoot flames and fly through the sky, a flaming, you're going to be cocky no matter what...
2: Burning Man.
1: ...what you are, yeah.
0: Wait, Burning Man's this week, isn't it?
2: I don't know.
1: You're right, Stan. Just 8 hours ago, Entertainment Weekly was saying Stan Lee weighs in on Michael B. Jordan as the Human Torch.
2: Excelsior. that was a very
0: Jordan's
2: good...
0: Michael B. Jordan's great. I thought he was a good actor, though. He's good in Chronicle.
2: Why people can't just let the studios try something new?
0: How would you borrow Chronicle?
1: August 7th. Yeah. Yes, I saw Chronicle. Yeah. Good film.
0: Yeah.
1: Good stuff.
0: Good stuff.
1: He's the one that got killed early, though, right?
0: Yeah.
1: He didn't make it all the way through.
0: No, I should watch it.
1: So the 7th of August is when the Fantastic Four gets released. Haven't seen too many reviews on this. And you know that this is going to be compared to Ant-Man.
2: Mm-hmm.
1: And obviously the original Fantastic Four.
0: Mm-hmm. Which original? The 1980s?
1: I mean the
2: most recent.
1: The one with Jessica Alba.
0: Oh, yes, Jessica Alba.
1: And the guy from The Shield who played the Thing.
2: Yeah, Michael Chiklis.
0: He made a good thing. Though. Yeah.
1: I don't know. The thing that the special effects with the Thing in this one looks awesome.
0: When he takes an
1: army tank and swings it.
2: Yeah.
1: Because the Thing really does have not quite as strong as the Hulk, but I mean he's up there in superhuman strength.
0: Do you think they're gonna do a crossover between 1 to 10?
1: He's like an 8.
0: Yeah. Do you think they're gonna do a crossover between Avengers and Fantastic Four and the Thing and the Hulk will actually have a showdown?
2: That'd be great, but I don't see it happening in the movies.
0: That's a licensing thing. I don't know.
1: Two different studios.
0: Be cool though. If you get to see the Thing and the Hulk have a blow for blow.
1: How about Colossus versus the Thing? Because those are both owned by Fox.
2: Sure. X-Men.
0: Well, you're gonna see Colossus and Deadpool. So
2: makes
0: why not?
2: Sense.
0: Yeah.
1: How about Wolverine versus the Thing?
2: Classic, no, what am I thinking? No, it's Wolverine and the Hulk that are the classic.
0: That
2: pairing,
0: was Wolverine number one, actually. Or Hulk was Wolverine.
1: How about Wolverine versus the Thing?
2: There's your
0: there
2: dupe.
0: There you go.
2: We didn't dupe last week. Yeah. Jason promised two this week, so we got one in the bag.
1: And we're bumping right up against
0: it. Do you think Fox
1: guys
0: would actually buy the rights to dupe, though? Like, where Marvel just be like, here, listen. They just, give me, like, buy
2: no
0: me a Starbucks.
2: Dupe. No one wants dupe.
0: Buy me a Starbucks. Give me a Southern Tier beer. No, and you can have dupe.
1: No, what's going to happen is Fox is going to Easter egg dupe.
2: Yeah. That'd be great.
1: He'll just show up as, like, a poster in the background. Hang in there, but instead of a kitten, it'll be dupe.
0: Yeah. Yeah. So, like,
2: nice
0: in Age
2: day.
0: Of Apocalypse, you're going to just see dupe just chilling out.
1: An homage to the Ghostbusters, but with dupe.
2: Lusting after Kitty Pryde.
0: Yep.
1: Once again, you're listening to Western New York Superior Comics Podcast, episode 91. Hanging out with you here from Jamestown, New York. Just wanted to make sure I got that plug in.
2: Yeah,
1: there.
2: Gotta get the what's
0: no,
2: it called?
0: Never once have I ever seen a ripoff between Slimer. Marvel took on a Slimer ripoff, which is dupe.
1: When's this Fear of the Walking Dead coming out?
2: That's pretty soon. That's like a late summer. Now we're back. Then we're talking TV. That's the Walking Dead spinoff.
1: It's kind of it's a slow time for television shows in the dead of summer. Daredevil, I guess, has started filming for season number 2 on Netflix.
0: Yes,
1: I got to go through and watch season 1 again.
2: Yeah,
1: Daredevil really set the bar pretty high, and I don't even know what's going on with Jessica Jones. AKA Jessica Jones.
2: The next
1: this
2: in the
1: new
2: series. Yep.
1: I think it's coming out this fall, but I'm not positive. And now they're saying that the Iron Fist project keeps on getting delayed, where Daredevil season 2 might even come out before they
2: stop
1: even finish
2: it. No.
1: Iron Fist.
2: No.
0: No.
2: I want all 4 shows, and I want my miniseries. I was promised a crossover.
1: I want the Defenders, but I want to have Doctor Strange in it. Because I think Doctor Strange was a Defender. Back in the 80s, anyway.
2: Okay.
1: Oh, the Beast and Iceman, when they left the X-Men.
2: Sure.
1: Before X-Factor, they were in Defenders. Huh. And it was
0: well,
1: Doctor
0: then
1: Strange.
0: Doctor Strange goes to the Illuminati in about 10 years, anyway, so.
1: Doctor Strange can do that. Let's have a Secret Wars, man. Talking about, we'll talk about that in a moment. Getting back to TV shows. Slow time for TV shows.
0: Yeah, it is.
1: really
0: oh, you know, oh, my God. I watched so much Family Feud with Steve Harvey lately. It's disgusting.
1: Okay. Well, there's something that's. That
0: he walks like Ultron, Steve Harvey. Straight up walks like Ultron. You ever seen him
1: I
0: walk?
1: I can't put my finger on it, but he's almost like a I don't like Steve Harvey's humor that much, and he really exaggerates when something really isn't that funny.
2: Sure.
1: He makes it out to be like the funniest thing that he's ever heard in his life, or he'll do his deadpan freeze when he hears something that wasn't quite offensive, but he'll make it out to be like the most offensive thing ever.
2: Sure.
1: You know, anyway, so I can't really stand him as a host, but I cannot not watch the show. I love the Family Feud. Whenever it's on, I have to watch it the rest of the way through.
2: Sure. Yeah.
1: Only because I want to see the looks on his face.
2: Yeah.
0: Oh, he was straight up hitting on Mario Lopez's wife in the middle of the show. He's like, oh, Mario Lopez. Hello, Mrs. Lopez.
2: Just doing the
1: slimy
2: host
1: Steve Harvey meme.
0: Oh, there's got to be so many Steve Harvey memes. He walks like Ultron, though. I think it might be the girdle he's got on.
1: Oh, he's got a girdle on.
0: He's got to have a girdle on because he just walks like Ultron. He's like, you have no strings on me.
2: I've never
0: Survey
2: really watched
0: says?
2: This. Ultron.
0: Ultron.
1: Steve Harvey, harvester of organs.
2: Wow.
0: I mean, he hasn't aged in about 50 years. I'm pretty sure he fought in NAMM.
2: Wow.
0: Yeah. I don't know. If he did or not. But.
1: Oh, dear Lord. What is wrong with people? There's some good memes in here. Some of them I can't repeat on the radio.
2: I love that you can pretty much type anything into Google and then add the word meme and quality memes pop up.
0: Yep.
2: Jason found a good one.
1: Yeah, I can't. That's just comparisons to Mr. Potato Head. There's a few of them. This one isn't too bad. It's just
2: just a picture of Steve Harvey.
0: It's the mustache.
2: Yeah.
1: And then there's the one where somebody photoshopped Steve Harvey's head
2: on his mouth.
1: Kind of creepy.
0: What if they do a Super Mario Brothers reboot and Steve Harvey's Super Mario?
2: Why would? Because of the mustache?
0: Yeah.
2: A black Super Mario Brothers?
0: Whatever.
2: Bring on Luigi.
1: Oh, Steve Harvey.
0: John Leguizamo was originally the Super Mario, so why
2: That's
0: not
2: right.
0: Steve Harvey?
2: Yeah.
1: Oh, hell nah.
0: Oh, hell.
1: Family Feud? Oh, hell nah. There you go, Steve Harvey. Who would Steve Harvey play?
2: In the Marvel Cinematic Universe?
1: Yeah, in the Marvel Cinematic Universe.
2: Who?
0: Could he be T'Challa?
2: Yeah, no, he wouldn't be.
0: He'd be Black Panther. Oh, hell no.
1: Wouldn't be Nick Fury.
2: Who else? I mean, what can we cast Steve Harvey in?
1: He's got to be Power Man.
2: Look at that smile. Look at that smile. He is just oiled up and flexing and smiling. Oh, Steve Harvey.
0: It's hot in her.
2: He's getting a little worked up. Steve Harvey's getting us worked up.
0: He could play the father of Black Panther. He could be the original King of Wakanda.
2: Sure.
0: He could be the father of Iron Fist. Or not Iron Fist, Power Man.
1: He could be Roadblock from G.I. Joe.
0: Yeah.
1: You can do a few things. Those photos.
0: I always joke
1: the
0: Fran Drescher.
1: I think we found the Playgirl spread for Steve Harvey is what we came across.
2: Wow, that's where that appeared.
1: Pretty daring.
2: Wow.
0: I was always joking that Fran Drescher should have played Cobra Commander for G.I. Joe.
1: The voice
0: Joe.
1: Is very sure. similar.
0: Yeah.
1: All right. So with that out of the way, speaking of television shows and Family
0: Pardon
1: Feud,
0: my cackling.
1: That was good. Listening to Western New York Spirit Comics Podcast, and this might be a little bit shorter show. We only got about 20 minutes remaining in the show, if that. I do have places to go here. Anything out of the world of comics that caught your guys' attention this week?
0: Let's take a moment. Since I sat down this steamy, warm afternoon and opened a little book called Airboy.
2: Oh, Airboy.
1: Oh, you got. Nick and I covered this a little bit last week. What did you think of Airboy?
0: Oh,
2: Airboy is an Image comic.
0: It's an Image comic, and their translation of, you know, the stress of being a writer and/or illustrator in different
2: publishing companies.
0: Yeah. Yes, so I feel like it's a Tarantino film.
2: Sure, I mean the actual writer and artist of the book are the characters in the book.
0: Yep. And then Airboy's original character, which they're like, we hate him.
2: We hate Airboy. We got to reboot him
0: with enough. Narcotics and adult beverages.
1: What do they call that? Class A drugs or class one drugs?
2: It starts off easy. They have a bender. And by the end of it, Airboy ain't so fictional anymore.
0: No, they wake up in a weird, like the hangover type state.
2: Yeah.
0: There's a lot of... This is not your kid's comic book. I wouldn't suggest it for anybody that's
2: under 21.
0: Yeah. Yeah, 18. No, go read some My Little Pony Be Bronies. Yeah. You need to be 21. Sit down after a nice Sunday meal and you need some corruption. Woo.
2: Well, even just I remember reading dirty comics and adult comics when I was 18, 19. But these two characters are so self-destructive because they can't think of the comic, and they're in their 30s and 40s, and the one of them is James Robinson, who's been writing comics for a long time. He's just straight up, he can't do it in the industry anymore. No. It's interesting to be reading because I think if you were to read this as an 18-year-old, you're going to find the sex and the drugs funny, but the main character just freaking does not...
1: What'd I miss?
2: Nothing.
1: I was reading an article. No, it was...
2: I started to say fudge.
1: Oh, okay. But you didn't say it.
2: No, I said straight up...
1: We're FCC compliant then. We're still FCC compliant. As long as you didn't get the k at the end, we're good.
2: No, excellent.
1: Okay.
2: There you go, folks.
0: Your face is so red. Oh, am I red?
2: My point was just straight up about being able to relate to. As a teen, you might find the sex and the drugs funny, but you're not going to get you're not going to be empathetic toward this main character whose life is just a shambles. Because you got your whole life ahead of you.
0: Yeah.
2: Reading this now, I'm just like, oh, I'm going to die.
1: It's a great commentary, though, on the comic book industry. I think so. I mean, they take a very biting look at the way comic books are run, the way that he talks with the
0: politics,
1: with the artist, editor of Image.
2: Oh yeah,
1: the way he badmouths DC and Marvel.
2: It's self-aware. It's meta.
1: It really focused. Yeah, for the fart jokes and the sophomore humor and the illicit drug use and the fact that it's risque in that respect, great, read it. But also read it because of the commentary that it takes.
2: On the industry.
1: On the industry itself.
0: There's a portion.
1: It's smart.
2: It is smart.
1: Too smart for its own good.
2: It really is.
0: This is more than senior humor, because sophomore, I wouldn't, no. Like, there's a portion, and I'm trying to say that one of the writers, an airboy, excused himself to go to the lavatory, and they're both getting serviced. How do I say this on the air?
1: We don't. I think we
0: there's some.
2: We don't say it on the air.
1: Yeah, this is sexual situations happen. Leave it at that.
0: They do.
1: There's no need to get too
0: specific.
1: And
0: then one got very shocked by the outcome
2: because he didn't know. The other knew. He knew what to expect.
0: Yeah.
2: But poor Airboy didn't, because Airboy. So Airboy is an actual public domain comic book character.
0: Yeah.
1: Anybody can write a comic book about Airboy and sell it.
2: That is correct, because Airboy.
1: Money off of Airboy.
2: And instead of just rebooting Airboy and making a comic with him as a hero, they've chosen to reboot it by bringing Airboy out of the World War II era into the modern times and living with Airboy. So you've got a fictional character interacting with these real-world characters. And what Jason was saying with the commentary on the industry, it's great because other people in the industry, there must be a lot of truth in this, because all the praise I see from this for this are from other writers and artists.
1: Right.
2: You see Rick Remender and other people just being like, this is funny and true.
1: If you're not reading Airboy, you're doing something wrong, basically, is what they say.
0: And so if you're looking for a very non-superhero comic, pick up Airboy, because I've had a lot of people approach me personally and be like, what's a good comic that's not full of superheroes?
2: Yeah.
0: You know what? Airboy.
2: Get Airboy. And some of the... what's interesting, it's great for us because we read tons of comics and we're familiar with the publishing companies in the industry. And if you're new to comics, pick this up because it's weird and zany and unique.
0: And you're over 21.
2: And some of the industry stuff might be a little lost on you. You know what I mean? But you'll still enjoy it.
1: Mm-hmm. Hey, listen to this here. Let me see if I can't. Here we go. This is a...
2: Is this Steve Harvey?
1: No. This is something that's great, though. You'll know it in a second. Do you know it yet?
2: It sounds like the start of Beat It or something.
1: Do you know it yet?
2: Is it Chariots of Fire or whatever he just hummed?
1: This movie has gotten a lot of credit from the 80s as one of the most jingoistic, Americanized films ever put to screen.
2: Red Dawn?
1: And the sequel could be coming soon.
2: What sequel is that?
1: And it could star somebody that we all know and love. It's taking forever to build up here. Maybe I got the wrong
2: Top
1: song.
2: Top Gun?
1: It's Top Gun.
2: I don't know that song. What song?
1: I'm going to talk about the... Jester's dead.
2: Yeehaw. What song was that?
1: That was just the opening theme, it said.
2: Oh, sure.
1: That's what it was, the, you know.
2: You want the song.
1: I want the wham, wham, wham, wham, wham, wham, wham.
2: That must just be music over the credits.
1: Playing with the boys.

0: Anyway.
1: Anywho, who's going to be in Top Gun 2?
0: Tom Cruise says that he's on board to do Top Gun 2.
2: He's so short. Can his feet hit the pedals?
0: Actually, you have to be under a certain height or you can't fly jets. I think it's like 5'10" or 5'11" or something like that. Little known fact, fighter pilots are not tall people.
1: Wow.
0: The guy who played Goose?
1: Yeah.
0: Wouldn't be a pilot.
1: Wouldn't really be a...
0: No. Too big. Too tall. Too tall. Too tall to be Goose.
1: What's his, Edward... He was in the ER.
0: He was in Miracle Mile.
1: Miracle Mile?
0: You ever see Miracle Mile?
1: Nope.
0: That's a movie about the, atomic bomb going off, but he's on a date with his girl. This is an 80s movie.
1: Sure.
0: He's on a date with this girl that he just met. They're having fun. They're hanging outside of the diner late at night. The phone rings while he's out having a cigarette. Picks up the phone, and it's a frantic caller on your line saying, Dad, I'm sorry, you know, but I want to let you know before it happens. You know, they're sending the bombs. The bombs are coming. The bombs are coming. Dad, I'm sorry. Tell Mom I love you. I just wanted to call you right now. Then you hear gunfire in the background.
1: Wow.
0: The call ends. And so this guy goes, wow, I think it's about to happen. Something's about to happen. So the whole movie focuses on him trying to figure out, is it going to happen? Isn't going to happen? And then the ending is really, it really does happen.
1: It happens. Okay.
0: Yeah.
1: But I don't need to watch that now.
0: It's crazy. Yeah. He gets in a helicopter. The thing they're going to fly away. The blast from the atomic bomb makes the helicopter fall into the La Brea tar pits.
1: La Brea tar pits.
0: And that's where they are sealed for all eternity, him and his date. Hell of a way to end a first date. Anyway, that's not a movie that we should be talking about.
1: Who's going to be in Top Gun 2?
0: Tom Cruise.
1: Oh, that's the actor we know and love. I thought you were going to say, like...
2: What about Thanos? Is Thanos going to be in Top Gun 2? Wait, he can't fit... Val Kilmer can't even fit in an airplane right now, let alone be in Top Gun 2.
1: That's true.
0: Although Tom Cruise doesn't appear to have given much thought to the long-discussed Top Gun sequel, the actor admits reprising his role from the 1986 action drama could be fun. However, before he considers suiting up as Maverick again, he has at least one major stipulation: no computer-generated fighter jet.
1: Oh.
0: Yeah. Interesting. There we go. Highway to the Danger Zone.
1: There it is.
0: If I can't figure it out, if all of us can figure it out, it'd be a lot of fun, said Cruise, who's now 53 years old. I'd like to fly those jets again, but we got to do all the jets practical. No CGI on these jets. I'm saying right now, no CGI on the jets. If we can figure all this out, and L. Ron Hubbard can come back to life and write the screenplay,
1: and the
0: Department of Defense will allow us to do it, well, it'd be fun.
1: Yeah.
2: Danger Zone. Kenny Loggins, ladies and gentlemen.
1: Live in the studio.
0: Great one. I didn't know the Miami Sound Machine was on the soundtrack.
2: You can't drive an 80s car without blaring this and my mullet just waving around.
0: This is just the worst movie ever made, to be honest with you.
1: It's... Yeah.
0: For its time.
1: You get sucked into it, though.
0: It's so 80s.
1: There's airplanes flying.
0: It's the culture, the me generation,
1: yep.
0: The Reaganomics.
1: I'm going to be the best pilot. No, I'm going to be the best pilot.
0: You can be my wingman. No, you can be my wingman. Like the overtones that were very, you know, I guess homoerotic to some people.
1: Sure.
0: Nothing wrong with that this day and age.
1: Playing with the boys.
0: Yeah. So, anyway, that's what Tom Cruise has to say. Let's talk about some comic books that came out. You're listening to Western New York Superior Comic Book Podcast. Might have to edit that whole part of the show out. What books did you guys read this week?
1: We Are Robin number 2. Speaking of dead Robins, these kids aren't dead, but they're not really Batman approved. It's a book by Lee Bermejo. He's a great artist. He does photorealistic stuff. He did the Joker graphic novel. He drew that. If you've never read it, pick that up. Written by Brian Azzarello. This is a new series that focuses on a bunch of street kids doing their own vigilante justice, and they're all calling themselves Robin. They wear the R's. They've got their own code names, but they are Robin. It's 2 issues in. You're not sure of everything that's going on, but it's an interesting premise because it's a Batman book, it's a Gotham book, but there's no Batman or Bat family in it, just a bunch of kids playing street vigilante. Read your issue of Saga. Cannot wait for it to come back from hiatus.
0: Yeah, they really ended it on a pretty good note.
1: Good issue. Sad. I mean, there's new storylines starting and old storylines wrapping up. So.
0: Brian K. Vaughan and Fiona Staple really know how to write the cliffhanger.
1: Yes.
0: They make you want to get the next issue.
1: I know at the start of this series, and we're into chapter 30 now, but at the start of this series, the narrator, who is the baby of the main characters, talked about how terrible a person one of the bounty hunters was. And throughout the first 20 issues, I really liked that character, the Will, I believe it is.
0: Yeah.
1: He just woke up from his coma.
0: He's the one that had Lioncat with him.
1: he is the one with Lion Cat, and he seemed like a pretty stand-up guy. He's been in a coma. He's awake from that coma, and he seems angry. It's one of those things that, like, it's a turning point in his life, and it's funny because they hinted at this very early on in the series. She, the narrator, talks about how terrible a person he is and everything he's going to do to her family, but I really couldn't see this guy doing that.
0: Right.
1: Now we're at a turning point. I think he's a new character, and I can't wait to see what happens.
0: Something happened to him personally that makes him want to get revenge.
1: Yeah.
0: Vengeance is mine, and, you know.
1: He's out for blood. He's angry at all the people that were his friends.
0: Yeah. Feel sorry for anybody that gets in his way.
1: No doubt.
0: So that was pretty good. You read that, and then the Robin, Son of Batman.
1: I did read Robin, Son of Batman, number two. Yeah, it is. It's it carries off of, like, the pre... it wasn't Secret Wars. That's the Marvel thing. What was Convergence?
0: Okay.
1: You know, before Convergence happened, Robin had come back. Spoilers. Robin had come back from the dead. Batman's son, Damian Wayne. He had been in a Batman and Robin title in the New 52... You know, he was always in a book with Batman playing second fiddle. Robin, Damian Wayne, has his own series now. And this first storyline is issue one and issue two have him trying to make amends for all the things he did while he was a League of Shadows member. It's actually a pretty compelling story because before Damian Wayne became Robin under his father and Nightwing's tutelage, before that, he was a member of the League of Assassins. Talia al Ghul, Ra's al Ghul, they were his mother and grandfather and taught him to be a killer. So all the things he did while in the League of Assassins, this new book kind of has him going back and making him amends for. And he's got his own little expanding world of characters. Talia al Ghul is known for having, like, a man-bat army. Well, Robin's got his own man-bat, but it's like a giant werewolf-looking man-bat. It's named Goliath. And it's a pretty colorful, fun book, so... That's it. Pick it up.
0: If you're named Goliath?
1: Yeah.
3: Davey.
1: A lot of Goliath going on.
3: Davey.
2: Oh, Davey.
3: Don't put the paint in the well, Davey. The animals have to drink it. Oh. Like cherry soda, Davey.
2: Davey, don't lick all the windows. I have to do that for you.
3: Davey, it ain't the Christian way.
1: Oh, creepy.
2: Oh, yeah.
1: What'd you read, Jason?
2: Whatever.
1: Davey.
2: I lost track of thought. I finally got through Years of Futures Past 2 and 3.
1: Nice.
2: There was some good references to Star Wars and some Biggie and Tupac references.
1: Love that in a comic.
2: Oh, yeah. Colossus's son is like, I'm more of a Tupac fan, not a Biggie. And his little sister was like, I don't get it.
0: Oh, yeah, the subculture reference there. Yeah. I mean, the pop culture references. Maybe some subculture in there, too. Definitely some Star Wars going on.
2: Oh, yeah.
0: There.
2: Oh, the I can't even mention it.
0: It's hard. You know, the great thing about the Secret Wars tie-in stories is that they're introducing us to these characters from other worlds, other dimensions. The one thing that kind of sucks about the whole thing is who's going to stick around after this is over with? Who's going to go away? And it almost seems like some of these... I think are, what's the term I'm looking for? Like a red herring?
1: Sure.
0: You know, like they're saying, oh, wow, look at this cool characters from another universe we're going to introduce you to, and they might die before it's all said and done with. And it's kind of just like taking us down roads that don't necessarily need to be going down if you want to follow what the Marvel comic universe is going to be like after the Secret Wars is over with.
1: Gotcha.
0: So in that respect, it's kind of annoying.
1: Sure.
0: But, yeah, I kind of like Years of Future Past. I got Old Man Logan.
1: Ooh, number three.
0: Yeah, number three. And that's continuing his quest. He's actually just going around Battle World from territory to territory, meeting new people, trying to get answers.
1: Mm-hmm.
0: He wants, in this issue, he gets the answer that he's somewhat looking for. What's the meaning behind all this? Lord Doom is the meaning. He goes, let me talk to this Lord Doom. I got some questions to ask him. And by the end of this issue, they say, no, we're going to put you beyond the wall. You're going over the shield.
1: Sure.
0: And so he's going to go in Zombieland. And so the end of this issue shows him in the zombie world. Is he going to live? Is he going to die? I think we know the answer.
1: He's Old Man Logan. Yeah.
0: Read it. This is Old Man Logan's based on the character of Wolverine as an old man from another universe.
2: And this is supposed to be the new, what they're going to be basing Wolverine 3 off of, too.
0: Yeah, that's what they're saying now. I also read Marvel Zombies, too, and this was a fun little book. There's a lot of dialogue in this that's very British-based.
1: Oh, really?
0: And I'm not much of an Anglophile, so I'm not too familiar with a lot of the terminology in this, so some of it went over my head.
1: So he's like, oi, let me have a cuppa.
0: Yeah, she just uses proper term chips. Like, you know, my her favorite kind of tea that she likes to drink, and it's all just very what? British. Some of the some of the terminology is just, I think it's almost forced. Like,
2: that's
0: the person who writes this
2: grassy.
0: Isn't British.
1: Really oh, likes great. It. Never yeah.
0: Mind. Yeah. Yeah, it's...
1: too many episodes of the old version of The Office.
0: Darjeeling tea. I mean, you know, if you're not from England, you don't know what the hell that is.
1: Sure.
0: So anyway, this is fun, though, because it talks about the Marvel Zombies, and somebody shows up at the end of this that I think Adam would appreciate. Where is he at? I thought he was at the end of this, but maybe not. No, there's definitely, I thought I saw a Deadpool, zombie Deadpool on here. But now I don't really see him. So maybe I hallucinated the whole thing.
2: Too much air boy.
1: Too much air boy. Yeah. Well done.
0: Yeah, must be.
2: No? Maybe?
0: Huh. Oh, yeah. Because it was on, yeah. I was looking at the, I thought I was looking at the last page, but this
2: is he a zombie or is he just... They took part of his head off.
4: Why is
2: his
4: brain exposed?
0: I think they're slowly eating him.
4: Oh.
2: Yeah, because he can regenerate.
0: This is a sentient zombie who's self-aware that they're zombies and eat brains, and it's actually the zombie of Mystique, who we find out at the end, who's kind of running the...
2: sitting on her... Who she's left, she's sitting on?
0: I don't know. It's a big, heavy dude.
4: Throne?
0: Yeah, it's a throne made out of some big, fat guy. Could be the Blob.
1: Yeah. Weird.
0: Yeah.
2: Because it looks like Clayface from DC, yeah.
0: It ain't Clayface.
2: Nope.
0: So I read that book, too. That was pretty good, The Marvel Zombies, number two. Read a few other books here. Amazing Spider-Man, 19.1. Fight Club 2, number three, came out. Not too, didn't get a chance to read through all that one, but I'll give it to you, Nick, because I know you've been following up with it. Of
4: it's course, right.
0: It's the book written by Chuck Palahniuk, so good stuff there. And I got Grayson, which
1: good stuff.
0: Spy and Espionage.
1: Did you read Grayson?
0: I did read Grayson. And then I also read, Grayson's pretty good. You know, it's like I said, it's Spy and Espionage, it's... Really, Dick Grayson, Nightwing, who's kind of out doing his own thing, working for Spiral Agency. But Lex Luthor makes an appearance in this book. So that was kind of cool to see Lex show up, try and get a gemstone that Grayson stole last issue from him.
1: Gotcha.
0: He ain't going to get it too easily. Oh, and the final issue of Archie vs. Predator came out.
1: Ooh.
0: Yeah. Betty and Veronica are the two survivors.
2: Oh.
0: And they have to fight the Predator.
2: Yeah.
1: And even the Predator's got to choose, blonde or brunette.
0: Well, he likes Betty. He kind of, you know, she says, why don't you just go away? He's like, oh, Betty. And he walks away.
1: He does?
0: Yeah. Aww. But, I mean, he comes back later and tries to kill. It's really confusing. Not you can poke a few holes through this plot line, but I don't think it's intended, you know, to be the next war and peace.
1: Archie versus Predator.
0: Archie versus Predator.
2: Speaking
0: fun
2: of
0: stuff from Dark Horse Comics.
2: Archie, the creative Archie, passed away this week.
1: The creator of Archie passed away?
2: Yeah.
1: I did not know.
0: Rest in peace. That's about all I got, guys. Anything else you wanted to go over? Adam, you read any other books?
2: I read Views of Future Past.
0: Hey, what's going on? Oh, you did read Days of Future Past.
2: Yeah. And then I read Airboy 1 and 2.
1: Okay. Hey, Adam, did you read any other books? Hey, what else is happening?
2: Hey, what else? Giraffes, bicycles, clouds, beer, good times. Oh, wait. Bicycles.
1: Lucy. Where are you going to... Are you looking... Oh, yeah, Lucy. Check back with us next week for our post-Lucy coverage.
2: I will be
1: millions descend.
2: Trying to hang out in the Gotham this weekend, so that's pretty cool. I get tickets.
1: That should be fun. Yeah. I heard he's going to go to AJ's, because at the restaurant where I work, we feed a lot of the artists and comedians who come in for Lucy Fest, which is happening this weekend here in the city of Jamestown. But we don't need to feed him, because I guess it's part of his shtick. He goes around... Has probably some of your. If he goes to do a show in your town, he tries to have some of the local.
0: So
1: local
0: will he
1: fare.
0: Go to Johnny's?
1: We'll find out.
0: Will he go to Old AJ's or Michael's Texas Hot AJ's on East 2nd Street?
1: It's all remains to be seen.
0: The three of us should just stake out. Different hot dog.
1: Then
0: locations.
1: You know what? Then he'll end up at a hidden exclusive grill, and we'll all be SOL, as the saying goes.
2: Yeah,
0: yeah. That's.
2: Do they still sell trucker's caps and movies
0: down at the AJ's
2: in
0: Jamestown?
2: Street?
0: Sure do.
1: Do they really?
2: Yeah, you could always get trucker's caps. You could always buy an adult film.
0: Dirty DVD with your hot dogs to go.
1: I'm going to have to check this out. I've heard tell of this. This isn't the first time I've heard of this, but...
0: Yeah.
2: If you want a trucker's cap...
0: All in one stop.
2: If you're a craving for a hot dog covered in sauce with some french fries covered in sauce with a trucker's cap and an adult video, visit AJ's. I'm not plugging it. I'm just
1: Second Street AJ.
0: Yeah, we can't do any type of call to action there.
1: He's just very amused by the offerings.
2: I was very amused by that fair.
1: Speaking of offerings, what do we got coming out this week?
0: Coming out this week, we have
2: I can't read
0: Thor's number two finally coming out.
1: Oh, excellent. I'm on board for that.
0: Yep. No Secret Wars yet. We've got another week before the next Secret Wars comes out. How Doom created Battle World will be the next Secret Wars. That's still next week. But that's about the only one that really, you know, tickles my fancy for Marvel. Oh, and Deadpool Secret Wars number 3 comes out, which is silly, but it's fun.
2: Sure. I enjoy it.
1: I got a couple of comics I bought today I haven't read yet, and I hope to give a review of next week, like this new Martian Manhunter series. Ooh. And I don't know if you saw this, but there's a... I love that DC is not committed to the new 52 thing anymore because they put out a one-shot comic, it looks like, Justice League, God and Monsters, hyphen Batman. So it is drawn by Bruce Timm, who is the artist who did the old animated series. So when I saw this on the stand and I knew it looked to be just a self-contained story, I scooped that up, and I'll have to talk about it next week. So
0: right on. I think we're about out of time, so read your comics.
2: Read your comics.
0: The Toronto Comic Cons coming up.
1: September.
0: Maybe we'll talk about that next week. Bring
1: we'll
0: your brochure.
1: Malcolm McDowell and Haley Atwell.
0: Haley Atwell. I would go
2: there
0: over.
2: Was
0: I would go
2: to see Haley Atwell.
0: She's worth the price of admission.
1: She was in Ant-Man.
2: Yeah.
1: In the first scene.
0: Oh, yeah, she was.
1: I told the owner of our local comic shops today because I saw this. We were talking about Ant-Man, and I went, and she was in Ant-Man. He goes, no, she wasn't. It's like, yes, she was in the very first scene. No, that was three guys and an old lady. Yeah, that was gray hair coloring and prosthetics because her character would be that old at the time of that scene. I got to see that movie again. And on that note, I think we all should just go see that movie again.
2: Let's do it.
0: Let's do it. Have a good week. Read your comics.
1: Read your comics.
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4: Hello, and welcome to Modern Jazz here on WRFA. I'm your host, Peter Weinreich. Modern Jazz is a show which features contemporary jazz music, but also the artists, their history, and their influences. And today we're going to do just that. We're going to look at the influences of many of today's modern jazz trumpet players, and most of them, if not all of them, name Clifford Brown as one of their primary influences, if not their most important influence. Clifford Brown was a great trumpet player, only was active for a few short years in jazz. He died at the age of 25 in a car accident. And although he had a number of recordings, approximately 2, 3, 4 a year in those four short years, he was active from 1953 to 1956. And most of today's trumpet players name Clifford Brown as their major influence. So we're going to start things off by listening to Clifford Brown before we get into some of today's trumpet players, and take a look at an album called More Study in Brown. It featured Max Roach on drums, and Harold Land was his tenor player. And we're going to start off with a couple songs. We're going to be hearing Blues Walk from that album, and that features a great drum solo from Max Roach, as well as some great trading of solos and trading of fours and eights and twos and ones from Harold Land and Clifford Brown. But to begin it off, we're going to start off with a more of a ballad type thing that Harold Land wrote called Land's End.

Clifford Brown and Blues Walk off the album More Study in Brown featuring Max Roach on drums. Great album. And we might sneak and get in one more Clifford Brown piece later on in the show. But right now we're going to start talking about all the different trumpet players that were influenced by Clifford Brown. There is a whirlwind of trumpet players that have named Clifford Brown as their major influence, as I stated before. And we can take a look at Nat Adderley, Freddie Hubbard, Wynton Marsalis, Randy Brecker, Roy Hargrove, Terrence Blanchard, some of the artists that we're going to feature today, all that name Clifford Brown as their primary influence. So to start things off, even though the show is modern jazz, we're going to be working our way up till today. We are going to be featuring Nat Adderley next because this is an album from 1970. It was a song called Planet Earth. It's from a live recording, the Cannonball Adderley Quintet. His brother, the famous alto sax, who had played with Miles Davis, and features a really nice solo in the style that Nat Adderley developed based on Clifford Brown's playing. It's a song called Planet Earth.

0: very much, ladies and gentlemen. That one's called Planet Earth. It was written by our colleague, Brother Yusuf Lateef.
1: Nat Adderley on Planet Earth, featuring the Cannonball Adderley Sextet. Nat Adderley on cornet. He was not actually a trumpet player. He preferred the tone quality of the cornet over the trumpet. But a great solo, and you can hear the influence in that of Clifford Brown. Our next trumpet player we're going to feature is Freddie Hubbard, a great trumpet player who died just a few years ago. Majority of his greatest material was done in the 1970s. He also named Clifford Brown as his primary influence in his trumpet style. And we're going to be listening to a song from an album by Don Sobeski off the album Giant Box. It's a song called Free as a Bird, also off the Freddie Hubbard album, The Best of Freddie Hubbard. This features a wonderful Freddie Hubbard trumpet solo. And when you hear it, you'll really hear the style that developed from that Clifford Brown influence.

You're listening to Modern Jazz on WRFA 107.9 in Jamestown, New York. Well, if you listen to Freddie Hubbard, you can hear that he used some of the what trumpet players might call tricks, but he used half valving and false valving, which was also something Clifford Brown would do. But they both used it in the line of the solo, not just as a gimmick, and to create different effects and different style in the sound, which is really well known for what Freddie Hubbard, but also for what Clifford Brown had done. And a lot of trumpet players, many of them had come out of New Orleans, were cited their influence as being Clifford Brown, and we're going to be listening to a slew of them right now, or at least a couple of them. We're going to start off with one of the most famous, Wynton Marsalis, from an album called Magic Hour. You can hear a take and a definite solo in the style of Clifford Brown on a song called Free to Be.

Wynton Marsalis Quartet, the album Magic Hour, and the song Free to Be. Clifford Brown influenced many trumpet players from New Orleans, and here's another New Orleans native, Terrence Blanchard. Some of you may not be familiar with his name, but he's a great trumpet player who I got to see in concert a few years ago. Absolutely brilliant. He had done an album in 2007 called Requiem for Katrina, A Tale of God's Will, which was obviously dedicated to the people, the city of New Orleans and the people there after the hurricane. And we're going to start with a piece called The Ghost of Betsy, which is from that album. It's a short little trumpet piece that really shows his style. But then we're going to be listening to an album of his music from film scores and the theme to the movie Taxi Driver. And you'll get to hear his style there as well.

great contemporary trumpet player, Terrence Blanchard. One more trumpet player, I also believe, from the city of New Orleans, influenced as his primary influence Clifford Brown, Roy Hargrove. And as we are running a little short on time, and I want to get to one more, we're going to jump right into this from an album called Public Eye. This is called Once in a While.

thank you for listening to Modern Jazz here on WRFA. I'm your host, Peter Weinreich, and as we close out one more week, I want to finish off with a trumpet player who I featured here a number of times over the past few months, and that would be Randy Brecker, another trumpet player influenced by Clifford Brown. And from his album, In the Idiom, this is a song called No Scratch.

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7: 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And transition. 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

visitors are flies. Hope my kids are living on the moon, assuming it's a better place to die. I want a better place to die in. A battlefield to fly in, a bigger hole to hide in, and commit suicide in. I'd be feeling much better if we all came together, made the world a better place to die. I'd be feeling much better if we all came together, made the world a better place to die. I'd be feeling much better if we all came together, made the world a better place to die.

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1: 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Maybe I could just torture you more and more. Wow. He said, sure. This could be a whole new sort of era of our relationship.
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knees. Now last time I checked, I'm too easy to roll over. 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And I hope somewhere some woman hears my music and it helps.

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0: Label directions state mothballs are to be used in tightly closed containers to kill clothes moths and other fabric pests. Mothballs are not effective in keeping unwanted visitors out of vegetable and flower gardens, interior walls of buildings, and or drop ceilings. Besides, the use of mothballs in any manner other than what is listed on the pesticide label is illegal and dangerous. The vapors from mothballs are toxic. Incorrect use and long-term exposure may cause health problems, harm children, and contaminate soil, water, and plants. To learn more, visit the National Pesticide Information Center website at npic.orst.edu.
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4: 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From the KXRW and X-Ray FM studios, I'm Rebecca Hoffman, MD, a family doctor based in Vancouver, Washington. In today's talk, we'll take a look at what? Hearing and hearing loss. What is hearing exactly? How does it work? And what can we do if it starts to change or even fail? Involves a tiny, exquisite mechanism that collects invisible sound waves in the air and transmits them to your brain, where they become messages with meaning, often beautiful meaning. It is mechanical, meaning it involves physical parts of the body, as well as neurologic, involving the nervous system and brain. The outer ear that you see captures sound waves and funnels them into the ear canal, where they cause vibrations on the thin membrane of the eardrum. Vibrations there are transmitted to three tiny bones in the middle ear, which in turn stimulate the inner ear cells, upwards of 25,000 of them. These specialized cells transform motion into signals that are sent to your brain via nerves. Your brain interprets these signals as sound and assigns meaning to them, such as the sound of the voice of a friend, or music, or the natural creaks and trills of nature, ultimately helping us make sense of the world. Pretty complex for a sound system less than 4 centimeters long. It's pretty rugged, too, withstanding the jarring results of the booms of machines and airplanes, even direct trauma. Still, the effects of repeat exposure to very loud sounds or of aging are well known to impair this system's integrity and balance, leading to hearing loss. When your hearing is compromised, it may be difficult to understand speech or to make sense of the limited sounds you do hear, and that can reduce your ability to interact in the world and negatively affect your mental health, too. People who lose their normal hearing are at risk for depression and even dementia, as their ability to retrieve memories or to concentrate diminish. There are two types of hearing loss. The first is conductive or physical, something blocking your hearing like earwax or trapped water, or degradation of the bones of hearing from repeated infection or a ruptured eardrum. The second is sensorineural, or damage involving the inner ear, the nerves or specialized hearing cells, which don't function properly. Of course, these can occur simultaneously as well. The breakdown of those sensitive inner ear cells occurs with aging or repeated exposure to loud noise, machine noise at work like in farming or construction, repeat blasts like gunshots or explosions, or excessive exposures from snowmobiling, motorcycling, even loud music are examples. Decibels matter. A decibel is a measure of loudness. The CDC notes levels of sound greater than 70 decibels can harm the ear over time. What's 70 decibels? Normal speech is about 60 decibels. dishwashers, washing machines come in around 70 decibels. Vacuums, hair dryers, coffee grinders clock in higher, not to mention leaf blowers and lawn mowers. Occasional exposure to high decibels is okay. It's the exposure over time that hurts. 8 hours of exposure to louder sounds can cause permanent damage. When you lose hearing, you will not get it back. Hearing loss can lead to annoying ringing or buzzing in the ear, known as tinnitus, which can't be resolved since the damage has already occurred. So what can you do? Protect your ears. Consider noise-canceling headsets if you must be exposed to loud sounds routinely, like power tools. Of course, heredity and some medicines are culprits as well. So if you're missing conversations or sounds seem muffled, that's where a visit to your doctor comes in handy. And that's your Health Kit tip for today. Hearing loss can occur to any of us, regardless of noise exposure or age. A check with your doctor and a hearing test can save you the loss of this important connection with your environment and others in your life. From the KXRW and X-Ray FM studios, I'm Dr. Hoffman. See you next time.
5: This is Our Living Lands, and I'm Jill Freitas. Jeremy Dennis is a Shinnecock fine art photographer and the founder of Moss House, which is an artist-led nonprofit art space and residency on the Shinnecock Reservation. Our Living Lands producer, Daniel Spaulding, spoke to Dennis about Rising Seas, art, and community.
6: The Shinnecock lands are increasingly threatened by sea level rise and erosion. How have you personally witnessed the landscape change, and what does the continued loss of land mean for the Shinnecock community?
7: Definitely, yeah, with the sea level rise, that's our biggest threat as a nation. So here at Shinnecock Indian Nation in Southampton, New York, which is the east end of Long Island, it's about 2 hours east of New York City. We are on a marshland, essentially. We're surrounded by Shinnecock Bay on three sides, and there's also an inlet along the barrier beaches very close to where we live. And so when you go to NOAA and the sea level rise prediction websites, our territory is among the first to go underwater. So we, as Shinnecock people, more so identity and cultural wise tied to the land. And I'm a big believer that even though we're one of the early first contact communities and we've endured colonization for so long, our continued connection to the land is what keeps us sovereign, unique, tied to that ancestry. And so I think about that as an artist all the time, just what would happen if the sea level pushed us even further away from our connection.
6: How does your relationship with Shinnecock land, water, and community influence your artistic practice and the stories that you choose to tell through your work?
7: Sure. When I think about that question, Shinnecock itself translates to people of the Stony Shore. So a lot of my work deals with water access, what cultural iconography connects us back to home. I'm also a big believer in both history and art in connecting individuals, families, different communities. Unfortunately, here in Suffolk County, it's so segregated economically, racially, geographically. And so each one of my images as an artist, I'm a digital photographer. I sometimes do stage photography and portraiture, sometimes landscape photography, and I always try to find that moment of connection or relevancy, just because I saw something on social media where sort of Eurocentric history is part of the curriculum and Native studies is always the elective. So I'm always trying to figure out how do you flip that.
6: And do you see art as a way of documenting or responding to what climate change is doing to your homeland, especially when, you know, the places tied to culture, memory, and identity are physically changing or possibly disappearing?
7: Oh, definitely. It's such a hard task because, of course, everyone says since the 1980s, everyone has known this is a fact and phenomenon even before that. So it's really tricky to try to represent it in a way that gets people sort of woken up or see the urgency. I think art is that vehicle for emotional connection and response. How can we communicate that through art is such a big task. So I think that's something that all artists are trying to figure out. How do you create something that is up to the task? And it's really every artist, I think, whether you're doing abstract art, storytelling art, music, dance, everyone wants to make art that's talking about important issues also. also happy moments too.
6: You know, you also spend a lot of time collaborating with and supporting other Indigenous artists. Why is creating that collective space and uplifting one another important, particularly when we think about decolonization and ensuring Native people have control over how our stories and land and identity are represented?
7: Absolutely. I think it was just, this is an Indigenous value, always giving gratitude and acknowledging the gifts that you're given. And so in my life, I was given so many opportunities as an artist, and I wanted to figure out ways, like, how can I offer that to either next generation, maybe artists who are BIPOC, Black, Indigenous, artists of color? How can we uplift voices that maybe have stories that need to be told, or maybe art that is social justice oriented that maybe doesn't do well in auctions or commercial galleries, but just as well has such a strong story to tell? And I think also many Native communities say that there's no word for art because it's so intertwined with daily life. So the existence of Moss House is just a continuance of that. It's so important for tribal communities to have a space to be acknowledged, supported within the arts. We're always a second thought when in reality we should always be considered at all times.
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3: Your WRFA weather forecast for Friday, October 2nd. Today we'll have showers mainly before noon with a high of 64 degrees. Tonight will be mostly cloudy and then become mostly clear with a low of 42 degrees. Saturday will be sunny with a high near 64. Saturday night will be mostly clear with a low of 42 degrees. And Sunday will be mostly sunny with a high near 69 degrees.
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10: You're listening to the American Democracy Minute, keeping your government by and for the people. For the third time, the U.S. Supreme Court has blocked a gerrymandered Missouri congressional map from being used in the 2026 general election. The September 25th decision ends, at least until after the midterms, state-sponsored GOP efforts to eliminate a long-held Democratic seat in Kansas City. The decision ends a year of wrangling over a November ballot initiative to roll back the Trump-inspired 2025 map designed to gain one additional GOP congressional seat by diluting Black voting power. It splits Kansas City's 5th congressional district, currently held by 11-term Democrat Emmanuel Cleaver. People Not Politicians Missouri gathered over 300,000 signatures for a ballot initiative to overturn House Bill 1, creating the gerrymandered 2025 map. But Secretary of State Denny Hoskins delayed its verification for months, then declared it unconstitutional. A unanimous decision by the Missouri Supreme Court overturned Hoskins' decision and restored the 2022 maps for the midterm. Three appeals to the U.S. Supreme Court later, the 2025 map was blocked and the 2022 map will be used in November. The win may only be temporary. People Not Politicians is pushing a no vote for Proposition A, which would permanently overturn House Bill 1. But if yes votes win, the gerrymandered 2025 map likely returns. I'm Brian Beal.
11: This is the Engines of Our Ingenuity, made possible by the friends of KUHF Houston.
12: Today, we map the ocean floor. The University of Houston's College of Engineering presents this series about the machines that make our civilization run and the people whose ingenuity created them. What's at the bottom of the sea? That question has nagged us through most of human history. The very word unfathomable means something that's as far out of reach as the ocean bottom. The Greeks thought the underwater landscape should mirror the land above. That was better thinking than much of what followed. When Magellan failed to find the bottom of the Pacific with a half-mile sounding line in 1542, he pronounced the ocean immeasurable, whatever that meant. 200 years later, natural philosophers were estimating ocean depths over 30 miles. Ben Franklin's great-grandson, Alexander Bache made an ingenious estimate in 1856. He studied records of a tidal wave that had taken 12 hours to cross the Pacific. He knew how wave speeds depend on depth, so he calculated a 2.5-mile average depth for the Pacific. He came within 15% of the right value, but knowing an average depth is a far cry from knowing the real shape of the ocean bottom. 16 years later, the first deep ocean sounding was made by the Antarctic explorer James Ross. He dropped a 75-pound sinker on a very long line. Once the sinker hit bottom, the line itself was still very heavy. Ross tried to solve that by timing each 600-foot length of line as it fell. When the line slowed slightly, he knew the sinker had hit bottom. That was pretty crude, and the reading was off by a third of a mile. Besides, one data point doesn't tell much about a very large ocean. Throughout the 19th century, sounding methods were made systematic. By 1876, a depth of over 6 miles had been recorded in the Pacific, just over the height of Everest. Acoustic echo sounding was a 20th century invention. It made the whole business a lot easier, but it was still done point by point. Continuous sounding didn't come into use until after World War II. When it did, a great panorama opened up. Before 1850, people guessed the ocean floor was smooth and featureless. Now maps display great mountains and canyons. The Greeks had been right all along. The deepest ocean trench isn't much further below sea level than the highest mountain is above it. And as the features unfold, so too do the great mysteries of Earth's formation. Only when the mosaic of subsurface detail fell into place could we learn how plate tectonics slipped and slid about Earth's surface to form its continents. A modern survey ship captain, new to the game, watches his sonar sketch a mountain miles below. He flinches nervously. Is the bottom rising to scrape the hull? He knows it can't, but he fears it will. There's still mystery in the water under him. I'm John Leinhardt at the University of Houston, where we're interested in the way inventive minds work.

0: could robots give us a leg up? This is Sandra Tsinglo with the Lowdown on Science. Following a stroke, physical therapy is key for regaining mobility. But it's tough, both on the patient and the physical therapist. Little help? Enter Emek Qutubak and team from Northwestern University. They had 8 patients and their therapists wear digitally linked exoskeletons for one session. This allowed the therapist to guide the patient's movement in real time. It also physically supported the patient. And the exoskeleton increased all 8 patients' range of motion compared to one session of conventional therapy. Step length and height also increased, and patients reported feeling a boost in motivation. And that's a big robot-assisted step forward for post-stroke recovery.
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3: Your WRFA weather forecast for Friday, October 2nd. Today we'll have showers.

0: So while October marks a lovely juncture in the change of seasons, the skies seem empty. The swallows have flown south. Swallows feed almost exclusively on flying insects, abundant in the warmer months, scarcer as fall takes hold. The swallows, 8 species nest in the United States, must fly south for the winter, to latitudes where aerial insects are to be found. So, if you wanted to follow the swallows in winter, where would that journey take you? Well, to catch up with violet green and tree swallows, you'd traverse much of Central America. A search for the other 6 species would take you through much of South America. Indeed, to see cliff swallows, you'd have to strike off as far south as Argentina. For a parting look at swallow flocks in early October, visit the sort of places they concentrate before migrating. Check around large open fields or pastures, or wetlands like marshes or ponds, for a last chance to say farewell until next March or April. For Bird Note, I'm Michael Stein.
1: September is my favorite month. Well, there's an 8-way tie for first place. There are so many things to love about September. I look out my window to see my feeders crowded with blue jays, the back of my yard hopping with a variety of sparrows, a couple of American redstarts flitting about, flaring yellow or orange tail and wing markings, a brown creeper spiraling up my box elder trunk, adorable kinglets flicking their wings as they catch tiny insects in the foliage, robins, a Swainson's thrush, cedar waxwings, and other fruit eaters in dogwood, Virginia creeper, and mountain ash. On September 18, 1989, I had a lovely visit with a Townsend solitaire in my mountain ash. Even rarer birds show up in September. The only time I've seen a band-tailed pigeon in Minnesota was at Hawk Ridge in September 1982. My only vermilion flycatcher in the state showed up on Park Point last September, and the only northern weed ear I've ever seen in my life showed up at Erie Pier in September 1995. It's not just birds that flood through in September. In addition to monarch butterflies and green darner dragonflies passing through, a bazillion birders gather in Duluth to enjoy the migration spectacle. 2 of my most treasured friends from my time in Madison, John Peacock and Mike Myers, are proficient hawk watchers. They stayed with Russ and me a few times during September in the 1980s and 90s, and this month showed up in Duluth again. Up at the ridge and taking part in activities during Hawk Ridge weekend, I connected, as always, with a lot of other old and new friends. This kind of human companionship makes September special. But we humans are not the only ones enjoying companionship this month. Robins have virtually all stopped singing, their territoriality over for the duration, and now they join sociable flocks to receive all the benefits multiple eyes and ears confer upon them as they pig out in fruiting trees and shrubs, roost together at night, and make their southward journey. Blackbirds, cedar waxwings, and blue jays also gather this way. I've long paid attention to the blue jays in my yard and been delighted with how peaceful they are as they crowd into my large feeder. I was telling one of my friends last week that they, quote, never fight, when what to my wondering eyes should appear at that very moment but 2 blue jays duking it out. Never say never when talking about nature. Birds have as much individuality as we humans do. If even the friendliest humans have their limits, why not blue jays? Hawk watchers call swirling groups of bootios rising together on a thermal or updraft a kettle. It's easy to imagine that these kettles of raptors are sociable flocks, but nope, raptors tend to be solitary. Broad-winged hawks and other hawks with a long way to travel

are seeking out rising air currents. They circle the rising air, carrying them upward in a spiral. They rise as high as they can until the thermal reaches equilibrium with the surrounding air. Then they set their wings to cover as much ground as possible, losing altitude until they find another thermal and repeat the process. First thing in the morning, raptors must feel out where thermals and updrafts might be, often along shorelines and ridges or over patches of ground such as a highway, parking lot, or field next to a forest where the ground is warmer than the surrounding air. But as some of them find thermals, others note their spiraling flight pattern and head straight for that thermal too. Thermals grow in strength as the sun gets higher in the sky and the raptors rise higher and higher above the landscape, making them visible from farther and farther away. By late morning and early afternoon, the numbers of hawks rising on a single thermal can be huge. But these birds are not being sociable any more than cars crowding on an interstate during rush hour are. Most of the songbirds that migrate in flocks do their long-distance traveling by day, making it easier for them to keep visual contact with one another. Small neotropical migrants, such as tanagers, flycatchers, vireos, and warblers, mostly travel by night when temperatures are cooler, wind speeds lower, and raptors are sleeping. For the most part, these nocturnal migrants travel alone, but a great many can fill the sky on a good migration night, each one making little call notes to announce its presence, helping to prevent mid-air collisions. When they come down to Earth, they inevitably find themselves strangers in a strange land. Fortunately, wherever they are coming from in the north, they grew up with a homey sound that they're likely to pick up just about everywhere in the northern and central states. This sound means there are familiar birds who will welcome them into their flocks for the day, showing where the best food and water can be found and warning about local predators. Next time, I'll talk about these birds who best exemplify real community values. I'm Laura Erickson, speaking for the birds.

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3: Your WRFA weather forecast for Friday, October 2nd. Today we'll have showers mainly before noon with a high of 64 degrees. Tonight will be mostly cloudy and then become mostly clear with a low of 42 degrees. Saturday will be sunny with a high near 64. Saturday night will be mostly clear with a low of 42 degrees. And Sunday will be mostly sunny with a high near 69 degrees.
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5: Is film photography dead? Not so fast. I'm Dr. Lynn Pascarella, president of the American Association of Colleges and Universities. And today on the Academic Minute, Rotem Rosenthal, lecturer in critical studies at the Roski School of Art and Design at the University of Southern California, explores the unlikely rebirth of this photographic medium.
6: It wasn't too long ago that analog photography was declared all but dead. Digital cameras had taken over nearly all areas of photographic production. Film industry titans like Polaroid and Kodak had shrunk dramatically. Darkrooms shuttered at high schools and college campuses across the country were replaced by digital labs. For most people, the spirit of analog photography was mainly channeled through Instagram filters. But within the past 5 years, younger people have been increasingly drawn back to the darkroom. Gen Z is resurrecting analog photography. In 2025, 35% of the 42 million active film camera users worldwide were reported to be between the ages of 18 and 30. The photography journal Petapixel announced 2024 as film's best year in decades, as major brands have introduced new cameras in response to renewed demand and revived classic models. In my work as a historian of photography, I'll often ask my students about how they take photos. This year, for the first time, they discussed printing photos, mounting them, or crafting photo albums. They now write letters, send postcards. The inaugural festival AnalogCon that we organized this year at the Los Angeles Center of Photography showed how analog photography as a practice, ritual, and community is flourishing. This move goes beyond nostalgia. It's hard to yearn for an analog world you never knew. If anything, it's postalgic, a deliberate and conscious insistence on a relationship with past technology and media that rejects algorithmic feeds and the alienation of social media. They might find them online, but they practice them IRL, opting for tangible cultural objects and perhaps a healthier relationships with peers and visual culture.
5: That was Rotem Rosenthal of the University of Southern California. You can find this, other segments, and more information about the professors at academicminute.org.
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8: I'm Rick Smith, and this is Labor History in Two. On this day in labor history, the year was 1918. That was the day that the Industrial Workers of the World Union was banned in Canada. The Industrial Workers of the World Union had grown steadily in Canada, reaching as many as 10,000 members by 1911. The union was especially strong in mining, logging, and the textile industry. But backlash against the radical union was mounting in the United States and in Canada. Swept up in Red Scare hysteria, the governments of both nations targeted the IWW. With the beginning of World War I, labor unions that dared to threaten strikes or to speak out against militarization were met with harsh reprisals. By 1914, the Canadian IWW had less than 1,000 members. In May of 1918, 18 Canadian IWW leaders were arrested while they attended a meeting in Ottawa. Those arrested were immigrants and were sent to a labor internment camp. Then the Canadian government moved to ban the organization altogether. The ban against the IWW would last until the end of World War I. Those found to be affiliated with the union faced up to 5 years in prison. 13 other organizations were also banned in Canada, including the Chinese Labor Association and the Social Labor Party. The act further read that it was illegal to attend meetings, except religious services, during the present war at which the proceedings are conducted in the language of any country with which Canada is at war, or in the languages of Russia, Ukraine, or Finland. After the war, the IWW was once again allowed in Canada and slowly began to rebuild. But the scars inflicted during the war years took a lasting toll on the union's membership. Labor History in 2 brought to you by the Illinois Labor History Society and the Rick Smith Show. For more information, go to laborhistoryin2.com.
9: An underground solar boom. I'm Randy Simon, and this is Earthwise, a look at our changing environment. Africa is experiencing a boom in solar energy that is largely unaccounted for in any official statistics. It is primarily composed of rooftop arrays and other small systems, and is mostly in sub-Saharan Africa. The rapid build-out is driving solar generation to record levels, but is largely untracked. Using customs data to track the flow of solar equipment to Africa from China, which is where most of the equipment comes from, analysts found that this year Africa will add the equivalent of 17 gigawatts of new solar capacity, which is more than enough to meet the continent's average yearly growth in electricity demand. 36 countries will install record amounts of solar in 2026. 19 of them will more than double the amount they added last year. In countries with unreliable power grids, diesel generators have been the go-to for coping with frequent blackouts. With the war in Iran driving up diesel prices, small solar systems have become a far more attractive option. Running a diesel generator for 3 months can cost as much as buying the equivalent solar panels. In almost every country in Africa, more than half of the solar capacity installed since 2023 is distributed among consumers, making it almost impossible to track. Without official statistics, African countries are not taking into account the rise in distributed solar while making their future energy plans. The ongoing energy transition in Africa is chaotic and disruptive, not at all the orderly process envisioned in national strategies. Countries are likely to underinvest in batteries and grid infrastructure for storing and distributing solar energy, and are likely to overinvest in fossil fuels. Earthwise is a production of WAMC. 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
3: Your WRFA weather forecast for Friday, October 2nd. Today we'll have showers mainly before noon with a high of 64 degrees. Tonight will be mostly cloudy and then become mostly clear with a low of 42 degrees. Saturday will be sunny with a high near 64. Saturday night will be mostly clear with a low of 42 degrees. And Sunday will be mostly sunny with a high near 69 degrees.
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10: Waltzing Matilda is one of Oz's best-loved songs and a common refrain at national sporting events. You'll come

0: sang as he watched and waited till his billy boiled. You'll come a waltzing Matilda with me.
1: Peter Dawson is another Aussie favorite. The bass baritone's recording career spanned half a century. Matilda, in this case, is a bag or sack. And to waltz Matilda is to travel the countryside or the bush with a bag in tow.
0: Jump the swagman and swab him with glee. And he sang as he stole.
1: The song involves a hobo, a sheep, and the authorities, though you might have a hard time deciphering the language. If that's the case, we're happy to help you out. 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I'm Brett Barry.
2: I'm Dr. Anthony Lizerwitz, and this is Climate Connections. The land in California's Sacramento-San Joaquin River Delta is sinking rapidly, and in the process, it's releasing a lot of climate-warming carbon dioxide. Hundreds of years ago, the area was mostly a wetland, where waterlogged plants slowly broke down into carbon-rich peat soil.
3: But today it looks totally different. It's now a network of islands, many of which are 10 to 25 feet below sea level.
2: Sydney Chamberlain of the Nature Conservancy says the main reason for this change is agriculture. Starting in the 1800s, levees were installed, and much of the land was drained to create islands where farmers could grow crops such as corn.
3: When you take water off of peat soils, processes in the soil cause it to release carbon dioxide, which is a greenhouse gas, and makes the land subside or sink.
2: But she says re-wetting the land can help slow that process. So the Nature Conservancy has purchased one of the islands in the Delta and turned thousands of acres of it into rice paddies, which are flooded part of the year. And they're restoring other parts of the island back into wetlands.
3: Together, this mosaic of rice and wetlands will not only tackle climate change and help to stop land subsidence, but also provide great food and housing for wildlife.
2: Climate Connections is produced by the Yale Center for Environmental Communication. To learn more about climate change, visit climateconnections.org.
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5: Hi there, I'm Thane Maynard. New Guinea is home to an impressive diversity of marsupials, commonly known as possums and cuscuses. Members of the suborder Phalangeriformes, which includes roughly 70 arboreal species native to Australia, New Guinea, and nearby islands. Although Americans use the word opossum for their own species, the New Guinean animals are true Australasian possums, closely related to gliders, cuscuses, and other marsupials. These possums play key ecological roles in the island's dense forests. Many species, such as the various ring-tailed or brush-tailed possums, are nocturnal, arboreal, and omnivorous, consuming leaves, fruits, flowers, insects, and bird eggs, while in turn serving as prey for owls and other predators. Their climbing abilities, supported by prehensile tails and strong claws, allow them to navigate New Guinea's steep and humid rainforest canopy with ease. One of the most intriguing species is the Telephomon cuscus, a rare and elusive possum found only in a small region of Papua New Guinea. Once feared extinct after habitat loss from fires and severe weather, it was recently rediscovered.
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0: Your WRFA weather forecast for Friday, October 2nd. Today we'll have showers mainly before noon with a high of 64 degrees. Tonight will be mostly cloudy and then become mostly clear with a low of 42 degrees. Saturday will be sunny with a high near 64. Saturday night will be mostly clear with a low of 42 degrees. And Sunday will be mostly sunny with a high near 69 degrees.
1: Good morning. Welcome to the Poetry Moment. I'm Stephanie Painter, concluding a week of poems in tribute to Nance Van Winkle, whose life we are celebrating. You People by Nance Van Winkle. People, don't ask me again where my shoes are. The valley I walked through was frozen to me, as I was to it. My heavy hide, my zinc talisman. I'm fine, people. Don't stare at my feet, and don't flash the sign of the cross in my face. I carry the blue cross card, card among cards, card of my number and gold seal. So shall ye know I am of the system, in the beast's belly, and up to here, people, with your pity. People, what is wrong with you? I don't care what the sign on your door says. I will go to another door. I will knock and rattle, and if you won't, then surely someone, somewhere, will put a pancake in my hand. You people of the rhetorical, huh? You lords and ladies of this bloomin' stump, I bend over you, taste you, keep an eye on you, dream for you the beginning of what may one day dream an end to. The new century peeled me bone bare, like a first song inside a warbler. That bird, people, who knows not to go where the sky's stopped, keep this in mind. Do you think the fox won't find your nest? That the egg of you will endure the famine? You? You people born of moons with no mother planets? You who are backlit, who have no fathers in heaven, hear now the bruised knuckled knock of me. I am returned. From your alley, from your car up on blocks, from the battered, graffitied rail cars that uncouple and move out into the studded green lightning, dare you trust any longer the chained up dogs of hell not to bust free? Or that because your youth's been ransacked, nothing more will be asked of you? If a bloody foot's dragged across your coiffed lawn, do not confuse me with dawn. Now, people, about the shoes. The shoes have no doubt entered the sea, and by now walking the ramparts of Atlantis. I may be a false prophet, but God bless me, at least I have something to say. I lay myself down in a pencil of night, no chiseled tip yet, but the marks already forming in the lead. That was Nance Van Winkle's Pushcart Prize-winning poem, You People, concluding a week of tribute to our friend Nance Van Winkle, the great poet. It was my honor to do this. I'm Stephanie Painter.
2: From the Switch Energy Alliance, this is Earth Date. Rust is common on Earth. It shouldn't exist on the Moon, but somehow it does. Rust is just the common name for iron oxide, iron that is bonded to oxygen. The Moon, however, has no oxygen. Yet lunar rovers have recovered grains of iron oxide in lunar soil. How could they have gotten there? One possibility is from Earth, or rather, from our atmosphere. The magnetic field of our planet, called its magnetosphere, surrounds Earth like an invisible force field. The sun produces a solar wind of charged particles that flows outward into the solar system. When it encounters our magnetosphere, it deflects around Earth. The charged particles flow around us and deep into space in a so-called magnetotail that stretches 3 million miles behind Earth. As the charged particles pass, they strip off some oxygen ions from the upper reaches of our atmosphere and carry them into the long magnetotail. Each month during the full moon, Earth is between the moon and the sun, which may shelter the moon from solar wind and bathe it in oxygen from Earth's magnetotail. Scientists believe that when these oxygen ions strike the moon's surface, they bond with iron in the lunar soil to form, yes, tiny particles of rust. This is still a hypothesis, but it's important because it highlights how little we know about our closest celestial neighbor, where humans might soon spend a bit more time. I'm Scott Tinker.
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4: Exploring science in the sea. Big swaths of the Southern Ocean have been going green. Summertime blooms of the tiny plant-like organisms known as phytoplankton are covering a much larger area. That makes the ocean look greener, and that could be kicking off big changes in the life around Antarctica. The trend started in 2016 and 17. Before then, the sea ice around Antarctica had been pretty stable for years, but it decreased dramatically, disappearing across an area as big as Texas and New Mexico combined. And the ice has been dwindling ever since, a loss seen year round. To understand how that's affected life in the Southern Ocean, researchers looked at satellite photos. They studied the color of the ocean surface. Regions with more phytoplankton looked greener. On average, almost 70% of the study region showed a significant increase in summer phytoplankton over the past decade. The researchers compared those findings to the numbers of tiny animals found in the water, krill and salps. Krill look like shrimp, and they're a major food source for whales, fish, and other organisms. Salps have jelly-like bodies, and they're not a major food source for any big ocean predators. The change in phytoplankton appears to be favoring the salps. They seem to like the regions with less ice and extra phytoplankton more than the krill do. But any long-term change in the balance between salps and krill could impact the entire ecosystem. A green conundrum in the Antarctic. Science in the Sea is available as a weekly podcast at scienceinthesea.org. I'm Holly Brawley.

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Chautauqua County, it's time to stand together for survivors. Join the Chautauqua County Coalition Against Domestic Violence for their 29th annual walk and 24th Unity Day on Friday, October 2nd. The lineup will begin at 11:45 a.m. at Northwest Arena in downtown Jamestown, with a walk starting off at noon towards City Hall. 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
3: 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Good morning. It's Friday, October 2nd. Today's weather will have showers before noon. The high will be 64 degrees. I'm Julia Cecil-Hanley with your WRFA News. The Greater Jamestown Riverwalk Bike Path is going to be renamed in honor of longtime City Council member and community leader Anthony Tony Dulles. The City of Jamestown will hold a public unveiling of the new name at 3:30 p.m. Thursday, October 15th. The community is invited to join Tony's family, friends, fellow public servants, colleagues, and community members as the city dedicates the Riverwalk Bike Path in his memory. Tony passed away unexpectedly in July following more than three decades of dedicated service to the City of Jamestown. He served on the Jamestown City Council for more than 30 years, including as council president, while also spending more than three decades as a teacher at Jamestown High School. Tony coached baseball and cross country, served on numerous community boards and organizations, and gave his time generously to the city he called home. He was known for his calm demeanor and thoughtful approach. The city said in a release, he said Tony's love of running makes the Riverwalk a particularly meaningful place to honor his memory, saying it was a place he enjoyed and now it will carry his name as a lasting reminder of the life he dedicated to Jamestown and the community he served. The Chautauqua County Health Department is notifying the community about possible measles exposures at UPMC Chautauqua. The department said people who tested positive for measles were at the hospital during these times, Saturday, September 26th from 9 p.m. through Sunday, September 27th at 1 a.m. and Tuesday, September 29th from 9 a.m. to 4 p.m. The people who tested positive for measles do not live in Chautauqua County. The Chautauqua County Health Department is working with UPMC Chautauqua Hospital to identify and notify people who may have been exposed. People who are known to have been at the hospital during these times are being contacted by the health department or the local health department where they live. The risk of developing measles from these potential exposures is considered low. Many people in the community are protected against measles because they have been vaccinated or have measles immunity. Chautauqua County has had three laboratory confirmed measles cases in 2026. The number of laboratory confirmed cases does not necessarily include everyone who may have had measles in the community. A laboratory confirmed case means that a person's illness was confirmed through testing. People who do not seek medical care or are not tested may not be included in the reported case count. The public can view reported measles cases on the New York State Department of Health measles dashboard. The dashboard is updated weekly and the information is preliminary and may change as case investigations continue. To view the dashboard, visit health.ny.gov. If you were at UPMC Chautauqua Emergency Department during either of the times listed, find out if you're immune to measles. If you're not sure about your vaccination history, contact your health care provider or the county health department at 716-753-4491. 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If you become sick, call your health care provider or emergency department before going for care. 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This will help them protect other patients and health care workers. 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Chautauqua County residents should call 716-753-4491. People who live in another county should contact the health department where they live. People who may have been exposed on September 26 or 27 should watch for symptoms through Saturday, October 17th. People who may have been exposed on September 29th should watch for symptoms through Tuesday, October 20th. For questions about measles or vaccination, contact your health care provider or the county health department at 716-753-4491. You can also visit healthychq.gov. Local Democrats will open their South County headquarters in downtown Jamestown today. Representatives of the Jamestown and Lakewood Busside Democratic Committees will be joined by Democratic and Working Families Party candidate for Congress, Aaron Gies, for the grand opening that will be held at 6 p.m. at 19 East 3rd Street. Gies' campaign will share the Jamestown headquarters as it continues its campaign in Chautauqua County. The event will feature a ribbon cutting, refreshments, and remarks from Gies and other candidates. There are 15 Democratic candidates running for county legislature this year, as well as State Senate candidate Victoria Goot Williams, State Assembly candidate Tom Carl, Family Court Judge candidate Alexandria Moss, and State Supreme Court candidates Ann Joint and Craig Bookie. The headquarters will be open to the public from 12 p.m. to 6 p.m. Monday through Friday and 9 a.m. to 3 p.m. on Saturdays now through November 2nd. Volunteers will be on hand to answer voters' questions and offer literature and lawn signs for candidates. Election Day is Tuesday, November 3rd, and early voting takes place Saturday, October 24th to Sunday, November 1st. For more information about candidates, polling places, and voting, visit VoteChautauqua.com. The Robert H. Jackson Center's next installment of its 25 Years of Asking Questions lecture series will focus on Who Belongs in America. The program will take place from 6 to 7 p.m. Thursday, October 8th at the Jackson Center, located at 305 East 4th Street in Jamestown. The program will feature Robert L. Seid, Professor of Law, and Harry Elwood Warren Memorial Scholar at Boston University School of Law. Seid served during the 2024-25 academic year as a Lawrence Rockefeller Visiting Faculty Fellow at Princeton University's University Center for Human Values. A scholar of constitutional culture and democratic development, he is the author of Demand the Impossible, One Lawyer's Pursuit of Equal Justice for All. Decide clerk for the U.S. District Court and the U.S. Court of Appeals and holds a J.D. from Yale Law School. Professor Tsai's talk will explore how fear, race, and national security have shaped who is recognized as fully American, drawing on the U.S. Supreme Court's 1944 decision in Korematsu versus United States. The discussion will connect that history to present-day debates over immigration and constitutional boundaries and to Justice Robert H. Jackson's own warnings against racial discrimination. The 25 Years of Asking Questions series is presented as part of the Jackson Center's 25th anniversary programming in 2026. The series is sponsored by Southern Chautauqua Federal Credit Union. The lecture is free and open to the public. For more information, visit roberthjackson.org or call 716-483-6646. And the sing-along edition of The Greatest Showman will show at Reg Lanet Center for the Arts on October 10th. The 2017 movie musical was inspired by the legend and ambitions of America's original pop culture impresario, P.T. Barnum, played by Hugh Jackman. The inspirational rags-to-riches tale proves that anything you can envision is possible and that everyone, no matter how invisible, has a stupendous story worthy of a world-class spectacle. Popular songs from Broadway veterans Pasek and Paul populate the soundtrack, including From Now On, A Million Dreams, and the Oscar-nominated This Is Me. In this version of the film, lyrics will be shown on the screen for audience members to sing along to. A host will warm up the audience with songs and a few dance moves. Each audience member will be given an interactive prop bag with items that can be used throughout the night. The first 200 ticket holders will receive prop bags. Patrons are encouraged to dress up as characters from the movie or in fancy dress for a night out on the town. A costume contest will be part of the evening. The Sing Alonga Longa, The Greatest Showman will take place at 7 p.m. Saturday, October 10th. Tickets for this event are now on sale. The Reg Lanet Center for the Arts box office is open Monday, Wednesday, and Friday from 12 to 5 p.m. and 1 hour before movies and events. Tickets may also be purchased by calling 716-484-7070 or visiting reglanet.com. For WRFA News, I'm Julia Cecil Hanley. Your WRFA weather forecast for Friday, October 2nd. Today we'll have showers mainly before noon with a high of 64 degrees. Tonight will be mostly cloudy and then become mostly clear with a low of 42 degrees. Saturday will be sunny with a high near 64. Saturday night will be mostly clear with a low of 42 degrees. And Sunday will be mostly sunny with a high near 69 degrees.
4: You're listening to the American Democracy Minute, keeping your government by and for the people. For the third time, the U.S. Supreme Court has blocked a gerrymandered Missouri congressional map from being used in the 2026 general election. The September 25th decision ends, at least until after the midterms, state-sponsored GOP efforts to eliminate a long-held Democratic seat in Kansas City. The decision ends a year of wrangling over a November ballot initiative to roll back the Trump-inspired 2025 map designed to gain one additional GOP congressional seat by diluting black voting power. It splits Kansas City's 5th congressional district, currently held by 11-term Democrat Emmanuel Cleaver. People Not Politicians Missouri gathered over 300,000 signatures for a ballot initiative to overturn House Bill 1, creating the gerrymandered 2025 map. But Secretary of State Denny Hoskins delayed its verification for months, then declared it unconstitutional. A unanimous decision by the Missouri Supreme Court overturned Hoskins' decision and restored the 2022 maps for the midterm. Three appeals to the U.S. Supreme Court later, the 2025 map was blocked and the 2022 map will be used in November. The win may only be temporary. People Not Politicians is pushing a no vote for Proposition A, which would permanently overturn House Bill 1. But if yes votes win, the gerrymandered 2025 map likely returns. I'm Brian Beal.
5: I'm Dr. Anthony Lizerwitz, and this is Climate Connections. Trucks, power plants, and factories that burn fossil fuels emit pollution that's harmful to breathe, and nearby neighborhoods bear the brunt of the burden. Darren Riley learned this firsthand when he moved to a highly polluted area of southwest Detroit in his 20s and developed asthma a couple years later.
6: As an adult, having a chronic illness really made me look around like, what in my environment is impacting this? And lo and behold, our zip code has one of the highest rates of asthma in the state of Michigan.
5: Southwest Detroit is home to an oil refinery, industrial facilities, and heavy truck traffic.
6: I truly have this fundamental belief that the five digits that we call a zip code should not be a determinant of your life expectancy.
5: So to help others understand air quality problems in their communities, Riley created Just Air. It's a free online platform that shows air quality data from a range of sources, including government monitors and low-cost sensors placed by community groups. The Just Air network includes data from more than 1,000 sensors across the country, including more than 100 in the Detroit area. So the network can help people learn more about local air quality and access data they can use to advocate for solutions. Climate Connections is produced by the Yale Center for Environmental Communication. 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
7: Could robots give us a leg up? This is Sandra Tsing Lo with the lowdown on science. Following a stroke, physical therapy is key for regaining mobility, but it's tough both on the patient and the physical therapist. Little help? Enter Emek Qutubak and team from Northwestern University. They had 8 patients and their therapists wear digitally linked exoskeletons for one session. This allowed the therapist to guide the patient's movement in real time. It also physically supported the patient. And the exoskeleton increased all 8 patients' range of motion compared to one session of conventional therapy. Step length and height also increased, and patients reported feeling a boost in motivation. And that's a big robot-assisted step forward for post-stroke recovery.
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3: Your WRFA weather forecast for Friday, October 2nd. Today we'll have showers mainly before noon with a high of 64 degrees. Tonight will be mostly cloudy and then become mostly clear with a low of 42 degrees. Saturday will be sunny with a high near 64. Saturday night will be mostly clear with a low of 42 degrees. And Sunday will be mostly sunny with a high near 69 degrees.
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11: Is film photography dead? Not so fast. I'm Dr. Lynn Pascarella, president of the American Association of Colleges and Universities. And today on the Academic Minute, Rotem Rosenthal, lecturer in critical studies at the Roski School of Art and Design at the University of Southern California, explores the unlikely rebirth of this photographic medium.
12: It wasn't too long ago that analog photography was declared all but dead. Digital cameras had taken over nearly all areas of photographic production. Film industry titans like Polaroid and Kodak had shrunk dramatically. Dark rooms shuttered at high schools and college campuses across the country were replaced by digital labs. For most people, the spirit of analog photography was mainly channeled through Instagram filters. But within the past 5 years, younger people have been increasingly drawn back to the dark room. Gen Z is resurrecting analog photography. In 2025, 35% of the 42 million active film camera users worldwide were reported to be between the ages of 18 and 30. The photography journal Petapixel announced 2024 as film's best year in decades, as major brands have introduced new cameras in response to renewed demand and revived classic models. In my work as a historian of photography, I'll often ask my students about how they take photos. This year, for the first time, they discussed printing photos, mounting them, or crafting photo albums. They now write letters, send postcards. The inaugural festival AnalogCon that we organized this year at the Los Angeles Center of Photography showed how analog photography as a practice, ritual, and community is flourishing. This move goes beyond nostalgia. It's hard to yearn for an analog world you never knew. If anything, it's postalgic, a deliberate and conscious insistence on a relationship with past technology and media that rejects algorithmic feeds and the alienation of social media. They might find them online, but they practice them IRL, opting for tangible cultural objects and perhaps a healthier relationships with peers and visual culture.
11: That was Rotem Rosenthal of the University of Southern California. You can find this, other segments, and more information about the professors at academicminute.org.
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13: This is Bird Note. Are any birds more conspicuous by their absence than swallows? Through all of spring and summer, swallows dart and sail overhead, their airborne grace a wonder to behold. So, while October marks a lovely juncture in the change of seasons, the skies seem empty. The swallows have flown south. Swallows feed almost exclusively on flying insects, abundant in the warmer months, scarcer as fall takes hold. The swallows, 8 species nest in the United States, must fly south for the winter, to latitudes where aerial insects are to be found. So, if you wanted to follow the swallows in winter, where would that journey take you? Well, to catch up with violet green and tree swallows, you'd traverse much of Central America. A search for the other 6 species would take you through much of South America. Indeed, to see cliff swallows, you'd have to strike off as far south as Argentina. For a parting look at swallow flocks in early October, visit the sort of places they concentrate before migrating. Check around large open fields or pastures, or wetlands like marshes or ponds, for a last chance to say farewell until next March or April. For BirdNote, I'm Michael Stein.
14: September is my favorite month. Well, there's an 8-way tie for first place. There are so many things to love about September. I look out my window to see my

visit with a Townsend solitaire in my mountain ash. Even rarer birds show up in September. The only time I've seen a band-tailed pigeon in Minnesota was at Hawk Ridge in September 1982. My only vermilion flycatcher in the state showed up on Park Point last September. And the only northern weed ear I've ever seen in my life showed up at Erie Pier in September 1995. It's not just birds that flood through in September. In addition to monarch butterflies and green darner dragonflies passing through, a bazillion birders gather in Duluth to enjoy the migration spectacle. Two of my most treasured friends from my time in Madison, John Peacock and Mike Myers, are proficient hawk watchers. They stayed with Russ and me a few times during September in the 1980s and 90s, and this month showed up in Duluth again. Up at the Ridge and taking part in activities during Hawk Ridge weekend, I connected, as always, with a lot of other old and new friends. This kind of human companionship makes September special. But we humans are not the only ones enjoying companionship this month. Robins have virtually all stopped singing, their territoriality over for the duration, and now they join sociable flocks to receive all the benefits multiple eyes and ears confer upon them as they pig out in fruiting trees and shrubs, roost together at night, and make their southward journey. Blackbirds, cedar waxwings, and blue jays also gather this way. I've long paid attention to the blue jays in my yard and been delighted with how peaceful they are as they crowd into my large feeder. I was telling one of my friends last week that they, quote, never fight, when what to my wondering I should appear at that very moment but two blue jays duking it out. Never say never when talking about nature. Birds have as much individuality as we humans do. If even the friendliest humans have their limits, why not blue jays? Hawk watchers call swirling groups of bootios rising together on a thermal or updraft a kettle. It's easy to imagine that these kettles of raptors are sociable flocks, but nope, raptors tend to be solitary. Broad-winged hawks and other hawks with a long way to travel are seeking out rising air currents. They circle the rising air, carrying them upward in a spiral. They rise as high as they can until the thermal reaches equilibrium with the surrounding air. Then they set their wings to cover as much ground as possible, losing altitude until they find another thermal and repeat the process. First thing in the morning, raptors must feel out where thermals and updrafts might be, often along shorelines and ridges or over patches of ground such as a highway, parking lot, or field next to a forest where the ground is warmer than the surrounding air. But as some of them find thermals, others note their spiraling flight pattern and head straight for that thermal too. Thermals grow in strength as the sun gets higher in the sky and the raptors rise higher and higher above the landscape, making them visible from farther and farther away. By late morning and early afternoon, the numbers of hawks rising on a single thermal can be huge. But these birds are not being sociable any more than cars crowding on an interstate during rush hour are. Most of the songbirds that migrate in flocks do their long-distance traveling by day, making it easier for them to keep visual contact with one another. Small neotropical migrants, such as tanagers, flycatchers, vireos, and warblers, mostly travel by night when temperatures are cooler, wind speeds lower, and raptors are sleeping. For the most part, these nocturnal migrants travel alone, but a great many can fill the sky on a good migration night, each one making little call notes to announce its presence, helping to prevent mid-air collisions. When they come down to Earth, they inevitably find themselves strangers in a strange land,
Fortunately, wherever they are coming from in the north, they grew up with a homey sound that they're likely to pick up just about everywhere in the northern and central states.

0: The sound means there are familiar birds who will welcome them into their flocks for the day, showing where the best food and water can be found and warning about local predators. Next time, I'll talk about these birds who best exemplify real community values. I'm Laura Erickson, speaking for the birds.
1: Good morning. Welcome to the Poetry Moment. I'm Stephanie Painter, concluding a week of poems in tribute to Nance Van Winkle, whose life we are celebrating. You People by Nance Van Winkle. People, don't ask me again where my shoes are. The valley I walked through was frozen to me, as I was to it. My heavy hide, my zinc talisman. I'm fine, people. Don't stare at my feet, and don't flash the sign of the cross in my face. I carry the blue cross card, card among cards, card of my number and gold seal. So shall ye know I am of the system, in the beast's belly, and up to here, people, with your pity. People, what is wrong with you? I don't care what the sign on your door says. I will go to another door. I will knock and rattle, and if you won't, then surely someone, somewhere, will put a pancake in my hand. You people of the rhetorical, huh? You lords and ladies of this bloomin' stump, I bend over you, taste you, keep an eye on you, dream for you the beginning of what may one day dream an end to. The new century peeled me bone bare, like a first song inside a warbler. That bird, people, who knows not to go where the skies stopped, keep this in mind. Do you think the fox won't find your nest? That the egg of you will endure the famine? You? You people born of moons with no mother planets? You who are backlit, who have no fathers in heaven? Hear now the bruised-knuckled knock of me. I am returned. From your alley, from your car up on blocks, from the battered, graffitied rail cars that uncouple and move out into the studded green lightning. Dare you trust any longer the chained-up dogs of hell not to bust free? Or that because your youth's been ransacked, nothing more will be asked of you? If a bloody foot's dragged across your coiffed lawn, do not confuse me with dawn. Now, people, about the shoes. The shoes have no doubt entered the sea, and by now walking the ramparts of Atlantis. I may be a false prophet, but God bless me, at least I have something to say. I lay myself down in a pencil of night. No chiseled tip yet, but the marks already forming in the lead. That was Nance Van Winkle's Pushcart Prize-winning poem, You People, concluding a week of tribute to our friend Nance Van Winkle, the great poet. It was my honor to do this. I'm Stephanie Painter.
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5: Your WRFA weather forecast for Friday, October 2nd. Today we'll have showers mainly before noon with a high of 64 degrees. Tonight will be mostly cloudy and then become mostly clear with a low of 42 degrees. Saturday will be sunny with a high near 64. Saturday night will be mostly clear with a low of 42 degrees. And Sunday will be mostly sunny with a high near 69 degrees.
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8: Hi there, I'm Thane Maynard. Fire ants are among the most notorious insects in the world, known for both their complex societies and their painful stings. Originally native to South America, red imported fire ants have spread widely across the southern United States and other warm regions, thriving in disturbed landscapes like lawns, fields, and roadsides. Their success comes from their remarkable adaptability. Fire ants build large mound colonies, reproduce rapidly, and work cooperatively to defend their territory. A fire ant colony is a highly organized system. Workers forage for food, care for young, and maintain the nest, while one or more queens remain focused on producing thousands of eggs. This social structure allows colonies to recover quickly from threats, making fire ants notoriously difficult to control. Their stings, delivered when the ants swarm in response to vibration or disturbance, inject a venom that creates a burning sensation and can cause allergic reactions in some people. Despite their reputation, fire ants also play intriguing ecological roles. They aerate soil through their tunneling and compete with other pest species.
7: The 92nd Naturalist is a production of Cincinnati Public Radio and the Cincinnati Zoo to spread the good news of the natural world.
9: Exploring science in the sea. Big swaths of the southern ocean have been going green. Summertime blooms of the tiny plant-like organisms known as phytoplankton are covering a much larger area. That makes the ocean look greener, and that could be kicking off big changes in the life around Antarctica. The trend started in 2016 and 17. Before then, the sea ice around Antarctica had been pretty stable for years. But it decreased dramatically, disappearing across an area as big as Texas and New Mexico combined. And the ice has been dwindling ever since, a loss seen year-round. To understand how that's affected life in the Southern Ocean, researchers looked at satellite photos. They studied the color of the ocean surface. Regions with more phytoplankton looked greener. On average, almost 70% of the study region showed a significant increase in summer phytoplankton over the past decade. The researchers compared those findings to the numbers of tiny animals found in the water, krill and salps. Krill look like shrimp, and they're a major food source for whales, fish, and other organisms. Salps have jelly-like bodies, and they're not a major food source for any big ocean predators. The change in phytoplankton appears to be favoring the salps. They seem to like the regions with less ice and extra phytoplankton more than the krill do. But any long-term change in the balance between salps and krill could impact the entire ecosystem. A green conundrum in the Antarctic. Science in the Sea is available as a weekly podcast at scienceinthesea.org. I'm Holly Brawley.
10: An underground solar boom. I'm Randy Simon, and this is Earthwise, a look at our changing environment. Africa is experiencing a boom in solar energy that is largely unaccounted for in any official statistics. It is primarily composed of rooftop arrays and other small systems, and is mostly in sub-Saharan Africa. The rapid build-out is driving solar generation to record levels, but is largely untracked. Using customs data to track the flow of solar equipment to Africa from China, which is where most of the equipment comes from, analysts found that this year Africa will add the equivalent of 17 gigawatts of new solar capacity, which is more than enough to meet the continent's average yearly growth in electricity demand. 36 countries will install record amounts of solar in 2026. 19 of them will more than double the amount they added last year. In countries with unreliable power grids, diesel generators have been the go-to for coping with frequent blackouts. With the war in Iran driving up diesel prices, small solar systems have become a far more attractive option. Running a diesel generator for 3 months can cost as much as buying the equivalent solar panels. In almost every country in Africa, more than half of the solar capacity installed since 2023 is distributed among consumers, making it almost impossible to track. Without official statistics, African countries are not taking into account the rise in distributed solar while making their future energy plans. The ongoing energy transition in Africa is chaotic and disruptive, not at all the orderly process envisioned in national strategies. Countries are likely to underinvest in batteries and grid infrastructure for storing and distributing solar energy, and are likely to overinvest in fossil fuels. Earthwise is a production of WAMC. 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
4: Good morning. It's Friday, October 2nd. Today's weather will have showers before noon. The high will be 64 degrees. I'm Julia Cecil-Hanley with your WRFA News. The Greater Jamestown Riverwalk Bike Path is going to be renamed in honor of longtime City Council member and community leader Anthony Tony Dulles. The City of Jamestown will hold a public unveiling of the new name at 3:30 p.m. Thursday, October 15th. The community is invited to join Tony's family, friends, fellow public servants, colleagues, and community members as the city dedicates the Riverwalk Bike Path in his memory. Tony passed away unexpectedly in July following more than three decades of dedicated service to the city of Jamestown. He served on the Jamestown City Council for more than 30 years, including as council president, while also spending more than three decades as a teacher at Jamestown High School. Tony coached baseball and cross country, served on numerous community boards and organizations, and gave his time generously to the city he called home. He was known for his calm demeanor and thoughtful approach. The city said in a release that Tony's love of running makes the Riverwalk a particularly meaningful place to honor his memory, saying it was a place he enjoyed and now it will carry his name as a lasting reminder of the life he dedicated to Jamestown and the community he served. The Chautauqua County Health Department is notifying the community about possible measles exposures at UPMC Chautauqua. The department said people who tested positive for measles were at the hospital during these times, Saturday, September 26th from 9 p.m. through Sunday, September 27th at 1 a.m. and Tuesday, September 29th from 9 a.m. to 4 p.m. The people who tested positive for measles do not live in Chautauqua County. The Chautauqua County Health Department is working with UPMC Chautauqua Hospital to identify and notify people who may have been exposed. People who are known to have been at the hospital during these times are being contacted by the health department or the local health department where they live. The risk of developing measles from these potential exposures is considered low. Many people in the community are protected against measles because they have been vaccinated or have measles immunity. Chautauqua County has had three laboratory confirmed measles cases in 2026. The number of laboratory confirmed cases does not necessarily include everyone who may have had measles in the community. A laboratory confirmed case means that a person's illness was confirmed through testing. People who do not seek medical care or are not tested may not be included in the reported case count. The public can view reported measles cases on the New York State Department of Health measles dashboard. The dashboard is updated weekly and the information is preliminary and may change as case investigations continue. To view the dashboard, visit health.ny.gov. If you were at UPMC Chautauqua Emergency Department during either of the times listed, find out if you're immune to measles. If you're not sure about your vaccination history, contact your health care provider or the county health department at 716-753-4491. 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People who live in another county should contact the health department where they live. People who may have been exposed on September 26 or 27 should watch for symptoms through Saturday, October 17th. People who may have been exposed on September 29th should watch for symptoms through Tuesday, October 20th. For questions about measles or vaccination, contact your health care provider or the county health department at 716-753-4491. You can also visit healthychq.gov. Local Democrats will open their South County headquarters in downtown Jamestown today. Representatives of the Jamestown and Lakewood Busside Democratic Committees will be joined by Democratic and Working Families Party candidate for Congress, Aaron Geese, for the grand opening that will be held at 6 p.m. at 19 East 3rd Street. Geese's campaign will share the Jamestown headquarters as it continues its campaign in Chautauqua County. The event will feature a ribbon cutting, refreshments, and remarks from Geese and other candidates. There are 15 Democratic candidates running for county legislature this year, as well as State Senate candidate Victoria Goot Williams, State Assembly candidate Tom Carl, Family Court Judge candidate Alexandria Moss, and State Supreme Court candidates Ann Joint and Craig Bookie. The headquarters will be open to the public from 12 p.m. to 6 p.m. Monday through Friday and 9 a.m. to 3 p.m. on Saturdays now through November 2nd. Volunteers will be on hand to answer voters' questions and offer literature and lawn signs for candidates. Election Day is Tuesday, November 3rd, and early voting takes place Saturday, October 24th to Sunday, November 1st. For more information about candidates, polling places, and voting, visit VoteChautauqua.com. The Robert H. Jackson Center's next installment of its 25 Years of Asking Questions lecture series will focus on Who Belongs in America. The program will take place from 6 to 7 p.m. Thursday, October 8th at the Jackson Center, located at 305 East 4th Street in Jamestown. The program will feature Robert L. Seid, Professor of Law, and Harry Elwood Warren Memorial Scholar at Boston University School of Law. Seid served during the 2024-25 academic year as a Lawrence Rockefeller Visiting Faculty Fellow at Princeton University's University Center for Human Values. A scholar of constitutional culture and democratic development, he is the author of Demand the Impossible, One Lawyer's Pursuit of Equal Justice for All. Decide clerk for the U.S. District Court and the U.S. Court of Appeals and holds a J.D. from Yale Law School. Professor Tsai's talk will explore how fear, race, and national security have shaped who is recognized as fully American, drawing on the U.S. Supreme Court's 1944 decision in Korematsu versus United States. The discussion will connect that history to present-day debates over immigration and constitutional boundaries and to Justice Robert H. Jackson's own warnings against racial discrimination. The 25 Years of Asking Questions series is presented as part of the Jackson Center's 25th anniversary programming in 2026. The series is sponsored by Southern Chautauqua Federal Credit Union. The lecture is free and open to the public. For more information, visit roberthjackson.org or call 716-483-6646. And the sing-along edition of The Greatest Showman will show at Reg Lanet Center for the Arts on October 10th. The 2017 movie musical was inspired by the legend and ambitions of America's original pop culture impresario, P.T. Barnum, played by Hugh Jackman. The inspirational rags-to-riches tale proves that anything you can envision is possible and that everyone, no matter how invisible, has a stupendous story worthy of a world-class spectacle. Popular songs from Broadway veterans Pasek and Paul populate the soundtrack, including From Now On, A Million Dreams, and the Oscar-nominated This Is Me. In this version of the film, lyrics will be shown on the screen for audience members to sing along to. A host will warm up the audience with songs and a few dance moves. Each audience member will be given an interactive prop bag with items that can be used throughout the night. The first 200 ticket holders will receive prop bags. Patrons are encouraged to dress up as characters from the movie or in fancy dress for a night out on the town. A costume contest will be part of the evening. The Sing Alonga Longa, The Greatest Showman will take place at 7 p.m. Saturday, October 10th. Tickets for this event are now on sale. The Reg Lanet Center for the Arts box office is open Monday, Wednesday, and Friday from 12 to 5 p.m. and 1 hour before movies and events. Tickets may also be purchased by calling 716-484-7070 or visiting reglanet.com. For WRFA News, I'm Julia Cecil Hanley. Your WRFA weather forecast for Friday, October 2nd. Today we'll have showers mainly before noon with a high of 64 degrees. Tonight will be mostly cloudy and then become mostly clear with a low of 42 degrees. Saturday will be sunny with a high near 64. Saturday night will be mostly clear with a low of 42 degrees. And Sunday will be mostly sunny with a high near 69 degrees.
5: 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From the KXRW and X-Ray FM studios, I'm Rebecca Hoffman, MD, a family doctor based in Vancouver, Washington. In today's talk, we'll take a look at what? Hearing and hearing loss. What is hearing exactly? How does it work? And what can we do if it starts to change or even fail? Hearing involves a tiny, exquisite mechanism that collects invisible sound waves in the air and transmits them to your brain, where they become messages with meaning, often beautiful meaning. It is mechanical, meaning it involves physical parts of the body, as well as neurologic, involving the nervous system and brain. The outer ear that you see captures sound waves and funnels them into the ear canal, where they cause vibrations on the thin membrane of the eardrum. Vibrations there are transmitted to three tiny bones in the middle ear, which in turn stimulate the inner ear cells, upwards of 25,000 of them. These specialized cells transform motion into signals that are sent to your brain via nerves. Your brain interprets these signals as sound and assigns meaning to them, such as the sound of the voice of a friend, or music, or the natural creaks and trills of nature, ultimately helping us make sense of the world. Pretty complex for a sound system less than 4 centimeters long. It's pretty rugged, too, withstanding the jarring results of the booms of machines and airplanes, even direct trauma. Still, the effects of repeat exposure to very loud sounds or of aging are well known to impair this system's integrity and balance, leading to hearing loss. When your hearing is compromised, it may be difficult to understand speech or to make sense of the limited sounds you do hear, and that can reduce your ability to interact in the world and negatively affect your mental health, too. People who lose their normal hearing are at risk for depression and even dementia, as their ability to retrieve memories or to concentrate diminish. There are two types of hearing loss. The first is conductive or physical, something blocking your hearing like earwax or trapped water, or degradation of the bones of hearing from repeated infection or a ruptured eardrum. The second is sensorineural, or damage involving the inner ear, the nerves, or specialized hearing cells, which don't function properly. Of course, these can occur simultaneously as well. The breakdown of those sensitive inner ear cells occurs with aging or repeated exposure to loud noise, machine noise at work, like in farming or construction, repeat blasts like gunshots or explosions, or excessive exposures from snowmobiling, motorcycling, even loud music are examples. Decibels matter. A decibel is a measure of loudness. The CDC notes levels of sound greater than 70 decibels can harm the ear over time. What's 70 decibels? Normal speech is about 60 decibels. Dishwashers, washing machines come in around 70 decibels. Vacuums, hair dryers, coffee grinders clock in higher, not to mention leaf blowers and lawn mowers. Occasional exposure to high decibels is okay. It's the exposure over time that hurts. 8 hours of exposure to louder sounds can cause permanent damage. When you lose hearing, you will not get it back. Hearing loss can lead to annoying ringing or buzzing in the ear, known as tinnitus, which can't be resolved since the damage has already occurred. So what can you do? Protect your ears. Consider noise-canceling headsets if you must be exposed to loud sounds routinely, like power tools. Of course, heredity and some medicines are culprits as well. So if you're missing conversations or sounds seem muffled, that's where a visit to your doctor comes in handy. And that's your Health Kit tip for today. Hearing loss can occur to any of us, regardless of noise exposure or age. A check with your doctor and a hearing test can save you the loss of this important connection with your environment and others in your life. From the KXRW and X-Ray FM studios, I'm Dr. Hoffman. See you next time.
6: This is Our Living Lands, and I'm Jill Freitas. Jeremy Dennis is a Shinnecock fine art photographer and the founder of Moss House, which is an artist-led nonprofit art space and residency on the Shinnecock Reservation. Our Living Lands producer, Daniel Spaulding, spoke to Dennis about rising seas, art, and community.
7: The Shinnecock lands are increasingly threatened by sea level rise and erosion. How have you personally witnessed the landscape change, and what does the continued loss of land mean for the Shinnecock community?
8: Definitely, yeah, with the sea level rise, that's our biggest threat as a nation. So here at Shinnecock Indian Nation in Southampton, New York, which is the east end of Long Island, it's about 2 hours east of New York City. We are on a marshland, essentially. We're surrounded by Shinnecock Bay on three sides, and there's also an inlet along the barrier beaches, very close to where we live. And so when you go to NOAA and the sea level rise prediction websites, our territory is among the first to go underwater. So we, as Shinnecock people, we're so identity and cultural wise tied to the land. And I'm a big believer that even though we're one of the early first contact communities and we've endured colonization for so long, our continued connection to the land is what keeps us sovereign, unique, tied to that ancestry. And so I think about that as an artist all the time, just what would happen if the sea level pushed us even further away from our connection.
7: How does your relationship with Shinnecock land, water, and community influence your artistic practice and the stories that you choose to tell through your work?
8: Sure. When I think about that question, Shinnecock itself translates to people of the Stony Shore. So a lot of my work deals with water access, what cultural iconography connects us back to home. I'm also a big believer in both history and art in connecting individuals, families, different communities. Unfortunately, here in Suffolk County, it's so segregated economically, racially, geographically. And so each one of my images as an artist, I'm a digital photographer. I sometimes do stage photography and portraiture, sometimes landscape photography, and I always try to find that moment of connection or relevancy, just because I saw something on social media where sort of Eurocentric history is part of the curriculum and Native studies is always the elective. So I'm always trying to figure out, how do you flip that?
7: And do you see art as a way of documenting or responding to what climate change is doing to your homeland, especially when, you know, the places tied to culture, memory, and identity are physically changing or possibly disappearing?
8: Oh, definitely. It's such a hard task because, of course, everyone says since the 1980s, everyone has known this is a fact and phenomenon even before that. So it's really tricky to try to represent it in a way that gets people sort of woken up or see the urgency. I think art is that vehicle for emotional connection and response. How can we communicate that through art is such a big task. So I think that's something that all artists are trying to figure out. How do you create something that is up to the task? And it's really every artist, I think, whether you're doing abstract art, storytelling art, music, dance, everyone wants to make art that's talking about important issues, also happy moments too.
7: You know, you also spend a lot of time collaborating with and supporting other Indigenous artists. Why is creating that collective space and uplifting one another important, particularly when we think about decolonization and ensuring Native people have control over how our stories and land and identity are represented?
8: Absolutely. I think it was just, this is an Indigenous value, always giving gratitude and acknowledging the gifts that you're given. And so in my life, I was given so many opportunities as an artist, and I wanted to figure out ways, like, how can I offer that to either next generation, maybe artists who are BIPOC, Black, Indigenous, artists of color? How can we uplift voices that maybe have stories that need to be told, or maybe art that is social justice oriented that maybe doesn't do well in auctions or commercial galleries, but just as well has such a strong story to tell? And I think also many Native communities say that there's no word for art because it's so intertwined with daily life. So the existence of Moss House is just a continuance of that. It's so important for tribal communities to have a space to be acknowledged, supported within the arts. We're always a second thought when in reality we should always be considered measured at all times.
6: 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I'm Jill Freitas for Our Living Lands, a collaboration of Kiwanis Broadcast Corporation, Native Public Media, and the Mountain West News Bureau.
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4: Your WRFA weather forecast for Friday, October 2nd. Today we'll have showers mainly before noon with a high of 64 degrees. Tonight will be mostly cloudy and then become mostly clear with a low of 42 degrees. Saturday will be sunny with a high near 64. Saturday night will be mostly clear with a low of 42 degrees. And Sunday will be mostly sunny with a high near 69 degrees.
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11: Today, a biologist won't be tricked by Mother Nature. The University of Houston's College of Engineering presents this series about the machines that make our civilization run and the people whose ingenuity created them. We knew how to tell plants from animals in 1740. Animals reproduced sexually. Plants stayed in one place. Animals hunted and gathered. Plants took nutrients from water and soil. The lines were clear enough. Then, a young Swiss tutor named Abraham Tremblay went to work for a wealthy patron in Holland. Tremblay spent all his free time studying the plant and animal life on the estate. He soon ran across a half-inch aquatic life form. It had a slender torso with a mouth on top and tentacles reaching out from the mouth. He called it a polyp. Today, we call it a hydra. It's kin to jellyfish and corals. At first, the hydra seemed to be immobile, and Tremblay took it to

sexually, by budding. Some plants did that, but no known animals. The importance of this plant-animal link was enormous. It took great tenacity for Tremblay to see what was there instead of what he expected to see. In the end, his sure observations opened the door to a far more sophisticated level of thinking in biology. As a part of this work, Tremblay was first to isolate protoplasm and to realize it was a common building block of life. Tremblay published his findings in 1744. It was a beautifully illustrated volume whose impact was powerful. It's a testament to its revolutionary character that it troubled some thinkers. He'd blurred the plant-animal boundary, and he'd raised theological questions. What, for example, happened to an animal's soul if you could split it in two without killing it? Oddly enough, we've nearly forgotten Tremblay today. Two factors have consigned him to oblivion. One is that he offered no body of theory, only dazzlingly clear observations. The other is that he wrote in French. The mainstream of biological study passed into an English-speaking world in the 19th century. Most biologists simply stopped reading his work. But Tremblay had shown 18th century biologists how to gaze clearly at a world ready to tell us things. He showed them how to suspend prejudice and see what was right before their eyes. I'm John Leanhart at the University of Houston, where we're interested in the way inventive minds work.

0: Do not adjust your radio. It's actually supposed to sound like this. You're on the sound beat. You're listening to Florence Foster Jenkins struggle her way through Lyodoff's The Musical Snuffbox in 1944. Jenkins was, no, just a bad singer. But she was also determined to be one. She ignored the early advice of her family and her husband, who would incidentally become her ex-husband. Maybe she sang in the shower? Critics said she lacked pitch and rhythm. Others said she flat out lacked ability. But Jenkins didn't listen to any of them. In her own words, "People may say I can't sing, but no one can ever say I didn't sing." Indeed. She won out, though, establishing a cult following and even selling out Carnegie Hall. Hear more from Florence Foster Jenkins, if you dare, at soundbeat.org. Soundbeat is produced at the Belfer Audio Archive at Syracuse University. I'm Brett Barry.
1: September is my favorite month. Well, there's an eight-way tie for first place. There are so many things to love about September. I look out my window to see my feeders crowded with blue jays, the back of my yard hopping with a variety of sparrows, a couple of American redstarts flitting about, flaring yellow or orange tail and wing markings, a brown creeper spiraling up my box elder trunk, adorable kinglets flicking their wings as they catch tiny insects in the foliage, robins, a Swainson's thrush, cedar waxwings, and other fruit eaters in dogwood, Virginia creeper, and mountain ash. On September 18, 1989, I had a lovely visit with a Townsend solitaire in my mountain ash. Even rarer birds show up in September. The only time I've seen a band-tailed pigeon in Minnesota was at Hawk Ridge in September 1982. My only vermilion flycatcher in the state showed up on Park Point last September. And the only northern weed ear I've ever seen in my life showed up at Erie Pier in September 1995. It's not just birds that flood through in September. In addition to monarch butterflies and green darner dragonflies passing through, a bazillion birders gather in Duluth to enjoy the migration spectacle. Two of my most treasured friends from my time in Madison, John Peacock and Mike Myers, are proficient hawk watchers. They

0: stayed with Russ and me a few times during September in the 1980s and 90s, and this month showed up in Duluth again. Up at the Ridge and taking part in activities during Hawk Ridge weekend, I connected, as always, with a lot of other old and new friends. This kind of human companionship makes September special. But we humans are not the only ones enjoying companionship this month. Robins have virtually all stopped singing, their territoriality over for the duration, and now they join sociable flocks to receive all the benefits multiple eyes and ears confer upon them as they pig out in fruiting trees and shrubs, roost together at night, and make their southward journey. Blackbirds, cedar waxwings, and blue jays also gather this way. I've long paid attention to the blue jays in my yard and been delighted with how peaceful they are as they crowd into my large feeder. I was telling one of my friends last week that they, quote, never fight, when what to my wondering I should appear at that very moment but two blue jays duking it out. Never say never when talking about nature. Birds have as much individuality as we humans do. If even the friendliest humans have their limits, why not blue jays? Hawk watchers call swirling groups of bootios rising together on a thermal or updraft a kettle. It's easy to imagine that these kettles of raptors are sociable flocks, but nope, raptors tend to be solitary. Broad-winged hawks and other hawks with a long way to travel are seeking out rising air currents. They circle the rising air, carrying them upward in a spiral. They rise as high as they can until the thermal reaches equilibrium with the surrounding air. Then they set their wings to cover as much ground as possible, losing altitude until they find another thermal and repeat the process. First thing in the morning, raptors must feel out where thermals and updrafts might be, often along shorelines and ridges or over patches of ground such as a highway, parking lot, or field next to a forest where the ground is warmer than the surrounding air. But as some of them find thermals, others note their spiraling flight pattern and head straight for that thermal too. Thermals grow in strength as the sun gets higher in the sky and the raptors rise higher and higher above the landscape, making them visible from farther and farther away. By late morning and early afternoon, the numbers of hawks rising on a single thermal can be huge. But these birds are not being sociable any more than cars crowding on an interstate during rush hour are. Most of the songbirds that migrate in flocks do their long-distance traveling by day, making it easier for them to keep visual contact with one another. Small neotropical migrants, such as tanagers, flycatchers, vireos, and warblers, mostly travel by night when temperatures are cooler, wind speeds lower, and raptors are sleeping. For the most part, these nocturnal migrants travel alone, but a great many can fill the sky on a good migration night, each one making little call notes to announce its presence, helping to prevent mid-air collisions. When they come down to Earth, they inevitably find themselves strangers in a strange land. Fortunately, wherever they are coming from in the north, they grew up with a homey sound that they're likely to pick up just about everywhere in the northern and central states. This sound means there are familiar birds who will welcome them into their flocks for the day, showing where the best food and water can be found and warning about local predators. Next time, I'll talk about these birds who best exemplify real community values. I'm Laura Erickson, speaking for the birds.
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4: Your WRFA weather forecast for Friday, October 2nd. Today we'll have showers mainly before noon with a high of 64 degrees. Tonight will be mostly cloudy and then become mostly clear with a low of 42 degrees. Saturday will be sunny with a high near 64. Saturday night will be mostly clear with a low of 42 degrees. And Sunday will be mostly sunny with a high near 69 degrees.
5: You're listening to the American Democracy Minute, keeping your government by and for the people. For the third time, the U.S. Supreme Court has blocked a gerrymandered Missouri congressional map from being used in the 2026 general election. The September 25th decision ends, at least until after the midterms, state-sponsored GOP efforts to eliminate a long-held Democratic seat in Kansas City. The decision ends a year of wrangling over a November ballot initiative to roll back the Trump-inspired 2025 map designed to gain one additional GOP congressional seat by diluting black voting power. It splits Kansas City's 5th congressional district, currently held by 11-term Democrat Emmanuel Cleaver. People Not Politicians Missouri gathered over 300,000 signatures for a ballot initiative to overturn House Bill 1, creating the gerrymandered 2025 map. But Secretary of State Denny Hoskins delayed its verification for months, then declared it unconstitutional. A unanimous decision by the Missouri Supreme Court overturned Hoskins' decision and restored the 2022 maps for the midterm. Three appeals to the U.S. Supreme Court later, the 2025 map was blocked and the 2022 map will be used in November. The win may only be temporary. People Not Politicians is pushing a no vote for Proposition A, which would permanently overturn House Bill 1. But if yes votes win, the gerrymandered 2025 map likely returns. I'm Brian Beal.
4: 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Today is Friday, finally Friday, October 2nd. I'm Julia Cecil-Hanley. Taking a look at the forecast. It's raining out there, folks. We are getting this rain. And if you're wondering, gosh, you know, are we ever going to see fall? Well, this rain system is going to bring in some cooler temperatures. So now they're saying the rain's going to be mainly before 1 p.m. Yesterday, they were saying, oh, it'll be over by 11 a.m. Well, it looks like it's going to linger a little longer. The high today will be 64 degrees. I think we've already hit that. We were at 69 degrees. At 4:30 this morning when I got up. And that was confirmed also by the National Weather Service station up at the airport. So, yeah, we were a lot warmer overnight than I think any of us thought we'd be. But the temperature is dropping, and we are going to see that today somewhat. And in fact, tonight, it's going to be mostly cloudy. Then it will become clear, and when those clouds separate away, they're going to remove some of that heating that the clouds create. The low is going to be 42 degrees, so much cooler overnight. Tomorrow, though, really going to be a nice day. Sunny, high near 64 degrees. Saturday night will be mostly clear with a low of 42. And Sunday will be mostly sunny with a high of 69 degrees. Perfect weekend, no precipitation in the forecast. Is going to be a great day for the Bills to play against the Patriots on Sunday at Highmark Stadium. So this nice weather is going to continue in through next week as well. Although next week, we're going to have to keep an eye on things. If you are gardeners, our first chance for frost could happen Monday night into Tuesday. Or Tuesday night into Wednesday, because we're getting it down into the 30s, according to the National Weather Service. So just be aware. You got a nice weekend ahead of you. Hopefully you have an opportunity, if you plan to do anything in the garden, to get bulbs planted in that. This is going to be the time period you need to get that done. I can't tell you much more about what the forecast is going to be looking like in the overnights between now and, you know, a couple weeks out. But it looks like we're going to be hanging around the 60s a lot, maybe high 50s as well for the next week or so. And not much rain either. So here's your opportunity. Also, but if you're not a master gardener or someone who has been gardening regularly for years and years without that special designation, just know that you don't necessarily want to cut down all the stuff that has grown in your garden. Because insects and bees and other things like to live in the brush and like to live in the hollow stems of where you had flowers and things like that. So you don't necessarily need to do too much in the way of, quote, garden cleanup once we hit this time of year. So check with the Chautauqua Master Gardeners if you want to learn more about that. And otherwise, like I said, it was 69 when I got up. Its temperature has dropped now that the rain is here. It's about 62 degrees outside our studios here in downtown Jamestown. Let's talk about what is happening in local news. So I'm not going to start with the lead story I had, just because I want to save something good for to come. So what I'm going to talk about first is the fact that the county health department is now letting us all know that there have been possible measles exposures at UPMC Chautauqua here in Jamestown. So there are people who tested positive for measles who were at UPMC on Saturday, September 26th from 9 p.m. through Sunday, September 27th at 1 a.m. And then someone was there on Tuesday, September 29th from 9 a.m. to 4 p.m. The people who tested positive for measles are not from Chautauqua County. So that means they could have come from anywhere, you know, whether it's, you know, from Pennsylvania or Cattaraugus or anywhere else. That said, the health department is working with UPMC to identify and notify people who may have been exposed. So if you know people who have been at the hospital during these times, you're going to get contacted by the health department or your local department, health department where you live, because, you know, we get people from all over to come to the Jamestown Hospital. So the risk of developing measles is from these exposures is considered low because most of us have been protected against measles because of vaccinations. Or if you were born before, I think it's 1957, you're considered to have measles immunity. Now, there are groups of people who don't have immunity at all because either they A, didn't get vaccinated, or B, are too young. Babies under the age of 1 year or 12 months are not able to get vaccinated for measles. They have to be 1 year old. And so they're considered very vulnerable, and there have been deaths, unfortunately, in other states where an infant has died. So in terms of Chautauqua County itself, there have been 3 laboratory-confirmed measles cases this year. The number of lab-confirmed cases does not necessarily include everyone who has measles in the community. It just means that someone had it, and it got confirmed through testing. So if someone didn't get medical care or, you know, was not tested, they are not included in that reported case count. Now, the state does keep track through a health measles dashboard, and that's updated weekly. The link to see that dashboard is in the story on WRFALP.com. So, but if you were at UPMC Chautauqua at either on September 26th or 29th during those time periods we mentioned before, you should find out if you are immune to measles. You can either check your vaccination history. You can call your doctor because they can do a blood test to see. You also are asked to watch for signs and symptoms of measles. And if you become sick, then you're asked to call your healthcare provider or the emergency department before going for care. Tell them you may have been exposed to measles. And then that way they can help treat you without exposing you to everybody in the emergency room or so forth and so on. Also, do not go to work, school, or other public places if you are sick. You know, you may feel sick. You know, don't go down to the drugstore. Send someone else. Have them wear a mask or something, you know, because you're now in a situation where you want to protect other people from getting what you have, all right? That generally should go for any other illness. So anyway, but if you have been exposed, you're going to want to watch for symptoms through October 17th if you were exposed on the 26th or 27th of September. And if you're exposed this past Tuesday, the 29th, you should watch for symptoms through October 20th. If you got any questions about any of this, you can contact your healthcare provider or the county health department at 753-4491. You can also go to healthychq.gov. They have a lot of information on their website. It might be healthychq.com as well. They have a lot of information about, well, everything, but also a lot of information about measles, what it, you know, symptoms are, what you can do, vaccination clinics, all those kinds of things. So that's the latest and greatest there. Now let's move to something, I call it a happy piece of news, but it's kind of, it's mixed. The Greater Jamestown Riverwalk Bike Path, which is on the west side of Jackson Taylor Park, is going to be renamed in honor of longtime city council member and community leader Tony Dulce. This is something that the city's been working on. There have been members of the public who have suggested that something, anything, get named after Tony Dulce because of his longtime service to the community. So there's going to be an unveiling of the new name by the city at 3:30 p.m. Thursday, October 15th. So you all are invited to join Tony's family, friends, fellow public servants, colleagues, and community members as the city dedicates the Riverwalk bike path in his memory. So Tony died unexpectedly in July. He had served more than three decades in terms of service to the city of Jamestown. He was on Jamestown City Council for more than 30 years. He was council president at a time period as well. And he also was a teacher at Jamestown High School for more than three decades. So he also coached baseball and cross country. He served on numerous community boards and organizations and just was known for his calm demeanor and thoughtful approach. So the city said that Tony's love of running made the Riverwalk a particularly meaningful place to honor his memory. And it was a place he enjoyed as well. So, unfortunately, I will be out of the town when this dedication happens. I'm taking a trip with women in my family. And so I will not be able to be there in person. But I'll see if I can share anything. I'm hoping that the city will perhaps post pictures on their social media or something like that. But if you are able to go to it, you can go to it at 3:30 p.m. Thursday, October 15th. I imagine that they'll probably do the dedication down on the southern end of the bike path there, because there's the parking lot there. There are some space where they can do more of a ceremony for, everybody. They just have to contend with the noise from Whitesmith's, but, the bike path is one of my favorite places in Jamestown, and I think it's a really appropriate location to have the honor of bearing the name of Tony Dulce. Other things that are going on. So another thing I'm going to be missing, unfortunately, because I will be on the road. I'm on the road a lot for the next couple months because of family things happening. But tonight, Democrats are going to be opening their South County headquarters here in downtown Jamestown. They are holding their grand opening at 6 p.m. at 19 East 3rd Street, which is the building that is in between Potter's Alley and Pine Street. So they will be there. You look for political signs, a lot of political signs in the window. You'll probably find it that way. So representatives from Jamestown and Lakewood Buside Democratic committees are putting together this joint headquarters. So they will be there, as well as Aaron Geese, who is the Democratic and Working Families Party candidate for Congress. He's running against Republican Nick Langworthy. So this headquarters will also be Geese's campaign headquarters in Jamestown. So they'll have some speakers, yada, yada. There are 15 Democratic candidates running for county legislature this year. So that's more than a supermajority of candidates compared to the fact that there's 19 seats total. So they got 15 people who are running. Also, in terms of other candidates who are running, who are Democrats, running against State Senator George Borrello is State Senate candidate Victoria Goot-Williams. I think she is from Genesee County. State Assembly candidate for the Democrats is Thomas Carl. He's a familiar name. He's run for just about everything every time there's been an election the last handful of years or so. He's running against Republican Assemblyman Andrew Molitor. Family court judge candidate for the Democrats is Alexandria Moss. I believe she's running against Michael Sullivan, the Republican, for Chautauqua County right now, who's a family court judge. And also, there are two candidates for state Supreme Court for the Democrats, Ann Joint, who has run before, and Craig Bookie. So headquarters in general, you're thinking, well, what's the purpose of telling us anything? So if you are someone who is registered to vote, because anybody who's registered to vote could go to this location, you can go to the headquarters. They have hours of operation Monday through Friday and Saturday, and they have people who will answer voters' questions. They have literature about candidates and lawn signs if you're someone who likes to put signs up on your yard. In terms of when elections are, election day, the big election day, is Tuesday, November 3rd, but early voting will take place Saturday, October 24th to Sunday, November 1st, and then they don't allow early voting on November 2nd. But if you want more information about candidates, polling places, information about voting, you can go to votechautauqua.com. You can find out all the information that's pertinent to where you live. You can also, I believe you can still register to vote at this point. I believe. Do not quote me for sure on that. I don't know what the deadline is to be able to vote in this November's elections, but that's, you'll find all the information you need at votechautauqua.com. Coming up next week, the Robert H. Jackson Center's next installment of its 25 Years of Asking Questions lecture series will focus on Who Belongs in America. This is going to take place next week, Thursday, October 8th, at the Jackson Center from 6 to 7 p.m. The program will feature Robert Desai, who is a professor of law, and Harry Elwood Warren Memorial Scholar at Boston University School of Law. A lot of words to say there. So he served during the 2024-25 academic year as a Lawrence Rockefeller Visiting Faculty Fellow at Princeton University's University Center for Human Values. He is a scholar of constitutional culture and democratic development. Desai also is the author of Demand the Impossible, One Lawyer's Pursuit of Equal Justice for All, that came out in 2024. And aside from that, he clerked for the U.S. District Court, the U.S. Court of Appeals, and he holds a Juris Doctorate from Yale Law School. So what Desai will be talking about on October 8th is how fear, race, and national security have shaped who is recognized as fully American, and drawing on the U.S. Supreme Court's 1944 decision in Korematsu v. United States. And so he will connect that history to now, and debates over immigration and constitutional boundaries, and to Justice Robert H. Jackson's own warnings against racial discrimination. So this is something free you can attend if you want to hear more about it. We discussed it, we being me and Robert H. Jackson Center President Kristen McMahon. We talked about it last week, and that was on Community Matters. In fact, if you listened to Community Matters last night, you would have heard it again, because while I saved the Community Matters for this week to the computer, there is another step we have to do here at the radio station. We have carts we have to put programs in. I forgot that part. I apologize to anybody who was hoping to tune in last night and hear the discussion on belonging, which, funny enough, ties into 25 Years of Asking Questions lecture series. That will be airing on Sunday at noon still. So you will hear it. I will have the whole presentation available for you to listen to on demand. This was the presentation and program that was done by the Jamestown Justice Coalition and New Neighbors Coalition on welcoming and belonging. It was a conversation held last month. So that I'm sorry for anybody who missed out on that last night. I will have that available this weekend for you to listen to live on the radio or to hear. If you just want to listen to it on your computer or your phone, however, you know, on demand. So anyway, coming back to Robert H. Jackson and 25 Years of Asking Questions. Again, the lecture is free, open to the public. And if you want more information, you can go to roberthjackson.org. Also coming up next week, Saturday, will be a program here at the Regina Center for the Arts. It will be the Sing Along Along edition of The Greatest Showman. So this is, they'll be showing the 2017 movie musical that was based on P.T. Barnum, who is played by Hugh Jackman in the movie. And, you know, we'll feature all the songs like From Now On, A Million Dreams, and the Oscar-nominated This Is Me. I also call it the prescription song, medicine song, that you see on TV, This Is Me. So, yeah, this version of the film, so you'll have the film, but then there will be lyrics shown on a screen so you can sing along. You're encouraged to. There will be a host to warm everybody up. Each audience member will be given an interactive prop bag with items that can be used throughout the night. So just the first 200 ticket holders will get those prop bags, though. So either you're going to want to buy your tickets ahead of time or be first at the door to make sure you get one. You also are encouraged to dress up as characters from the movie or even just wear fancy dress for a night out. There will be a costume contest as part of the fun and frivolity. So this will take place at 7 p.m. Saturday, October 10th. You can get tickets now at reglene.com or at the box office. And just, I encourage you to come out. It just sounds like a fun time. It's like, it's always fun to go out and sing in public, especially because you're not allowed to sing along in movies generally, right? Here is your opportunity. taking a look at other things that are happening in news. A Cornell University sexual assault case that produced no criminal charges is now under New York State scrutiny. Governor Kathy Hochul has appointed Attorney General Letitia James' office as special prosecutor after new information raised questions about what campus police shared with the local district attorney. NPR confirmed the woman who reported the assault gave police a detailed account, including that she had been raped. NPR said that the case has shattered students' trust in Cornell. Hundreds gathered Thursday night, some sobbing as they spoke. One student told NPR, "The women at the center of the case could have been any one of my friends or a classmate." And what we're hearing is that there was evidence that was presented to police, including like pictures of messages on phones and things like that, and other things. And because, you know, timeline-wise, I think what I remember reading, this is an incident that happened in October 2024. The victim in this case then went to police like a couple weeks later in November 2024. It did not go anywhere. And I think some point at, I don't know at what point the lawsuit was filed, but it was because the police, nothing happened with the police and they failed to either investigate it all the way or attempt to make any arrests or what the case may be. That is why this lawsuit is now happening. So, and because information has been coming out, you know, of what the evidence has been presented from the victim, that is why New York State's now getting involved, because they say, basically they say the district attorney in this case out in Ithaca and Cornell University area that, they don't trust him to do his job. And that's why Attorney General James is going to be her office is going to be the special prosecutor here. Speaking of the criminal justice system, Tennessee tried to execute Krista Pike on Wednesday. She survived. Pike, who was sentenced to death for the 1995 murder of Colleen Slemmer, remains in critical condition after receiving two doses of the lethal injection drug pentobarbital. Governor Bill Lee has now paused executions for the remainder of his term and ordered an independent review of what went wrong. It's the second failed execution in Tennessee this year. And NPR station there says that one failed execution might be a fluke, but two suggest a pattern. Lee previously paused executions from 2022 to 2025 after a review found problems with the state's execution drugs. The current protocol grew out of that review, but the state is again investigating what went wrong. The monthly jobs report is going to be released this morning. For many Americans, the math is getting harder. Prices are up, wages aren't keeping pace, and borrowing costs more. Forecasters expect today's report to show that employers added 80,000 to 90,000 jobs in September. That would be slower than August, but stronger than earlier in the summer. NPR says wage growth is another key measure, and pay increases aren't keeping pace with prices. Renee Good's family filed two lawsuits or civil lawsuits against the federal government yesterday over her death last January. The 37-year-old was fatally shot by a federal agent during an immigration enforcement operation in Minnesota. The first lawsuit alleges ICE officer Jonathan Ross used excessive force. The second alleges that federal officials conspired to interfere with the civil rights of individuals in Minnesota. Also, the U.S. military is dispatching roughly 9,000 troops abroad, a group of ships, to the Middle East, according to a U.S. official. The troop movement, which includes a third aircraft carrier, underscores the rapidly evolving dynamic of Donald Trump's war against Iran as he ponders his next move. Trump has threatened that a post-midterm election escalation, despite his initial promises to Americans of a campaign that would last a matter of weeks, remains a viable option. Further complicating matters, Trump told reporters Thursday that early indications suggest that Iran is linked to the Fly Dubai co-pilot who stabbed his captain and tried to crash an Israel-bound flight on Wednesday. It gets murky, that's for sure. The Trump administration is shifting federal policy and dollars away from the housing first approach, a model rooted in the belief that people need a stable place to live before addressing their other issues such as substance use disorder and job readiness. Across America, nearly 750,000 people were homeless last year, according to an estimate compiled by the U.S. Department of Housing and Urban Development. Many opponents of Housing First policies don't think services, including addiction and mental health treatment, should be optional. HUD said in an email, Housing First has failed our most vulnerable and enabled addiction. Housing organizations across the U.S. that depend on federal funds are now reluctantly making changes to comply with new government policies that favor the treatment-first approach and short-term transitional housing, which favors mandatory services for addiction and serious mental illness, changes they fear will push people with extreme health risks back onto the streets. Anyway, thanks for tuning to Small Things Considered this morning. I'm Julia Cecil Hanley on your listener-supported community radio station, 107.9 FM, WRFALP, in Jamestown.
6: From the Switch Energy Alliance, this is Earth Date. Rust is common on Earth. It shouldn't exist on the moon, but somehow it does. Rust is just the common name for iron oxide, iron that is bonded to oxygen. The moon, however, has no oxygen. Yet lunar rovers have recovered grains of iron oxide in lunar soil. How could they have gotten there? One possibility is from Earth, or rather, from our atmosphere. The magnetic field of our planet, called its magnetosphere, surrounds Earth like an invisible force field. The sun produces a solar wind of charged particles that flows outward into the solar system. When it encounters our magnetosphere, it deflects around Earth. The charged particles flow around us and deep into space in a so-called magnetotail that stretches 3 million miles behind Earth. As the charged particles pass, they strip off some oxygen ions from the upper reaches of our atmosphere and carry them into the long magnetotail. Each month during the full moon, Earth is between the moon and the sun, which may shelter the moon from solar wind and bathe it in oxygen from Earth's magnetotail. Scientists believe that when these oxygen ions strike the moon's surface, they bond with iron in the lunar soil to form, yes, tiny particles of rust. This is still a hypothesis, but it's important because it highlights how little we know about our closest celestial neighbor, where humans might soon spend a bit more time. I'm Scott Tinker.
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3: Good morning. It's Friday, October 2nd. Today's weather will have showers before noon. The high will be 64 degrees. I'm Julia Cecil-Hanley with your WRFA News. The Greater Jamestown Riverwalk Bike Path is going to be renamed in honor of longtime City Council member and community leader Anthony Tony Dulles. The City of Jamestown will hold a public unveiling of the new name at 3:30 p.m. Thursday, October 15th. The community is invited to join Tony's family, friends, fellow public servants, colleagues, and community members as the city dedicates the Riverwalk Bike Path in his memory. Tony passed away unexpectedly in July following more than three decades of dedicated service to the city of Jamestown. He served on the Jamestown City Council for more than 30 years, including as council president, while also spending more than three decades as a teacher at Jamestown High School. Tony coached baseball and cross country, served on numerous community boards and organizations, and gave his time generously to the city he called home. He was known for his calm demeanor and thoughtful approach. The city said in a release that Tony's love of running makes the Riverwalk a particularly meaningful place to honor his memory, saying it was a place he enjoyed, and now it will carry his name as a lasting reminder of the life he dedicated to Jamestown and the community he served. The Chautauqua County Health Department is notifying the community about possible measles exposures at UPMC Chautauqua. The department said people who tested positive for measles were at the hospital during these times, Saturday, September 26th from 9 p.m. through Sunday, September 27th at 1 a.m. and Tuesday, September 29th from 9 a.m. to 4 p.m. The people who tested positive for measles do not live in Chautauqua County. The Chautauqua County Health Department is working with UPMC Chautauqua Hospital to identify and notify people who may have been exposed. People who are known to have been at the hospital during these times are being contacted by the health department or the local health department where they live. The risk of developing measles from these potential exposures is considered low. Many people in the community are protected against measles because they have been vaccinated or have measles immunity. Chautauqua County has had three laboratory confirmed measles cases in 2026. The number of laboratory confirmed cases does not necessarily include everyone who may have had measles in the community. A laboratory confirmed case means that a person's illness was confirmed through testing. People who do not seek medical care or are not tested may not be included in the reported case count. The public can view reported measles cases on the New York State Department of Health measles dashboard. The dashboard is updated weekly and the information is preliminary and may change as case investigations continue. To view the dashboard, visit health.ny.gov. If you were at UPMC Chautauqua Emergency Department during either of the times listed, find out if you're immune to measles. If you're not sure about your vaccination history, contact your health care provider or the county health department at 716-753-4491. 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People who live in another county should contact the health department where they live. People who may have been exposed on September 26 or 27 should watch for symptoms through Saturday, October 17th. People who may have been exposed on September 29th should watch for symptoms through Tuesday, October 20th. For questions about measles or vaccination, contact your health care provider or the county health department at 716-753-4491. You can also visit healthychq.gov. Local Democrats will open their South County headquarters in downtown Jamestown today. Representatives of the Jamestown and Lakewood Buside Democratic Committees will be joined by Democratic and Working Families Party candidate for Congress, Aaron Gies, for the grand opening that will be held at 6 p.m. at 19 East 3rd Street. Gies' campaign will share the Jamestown headquarters as it continues its campaign in Chautauqua County. The event will feature a ribbon cutting, refreshments, and remarks from Gies and other candidates. There are 15 Democratic candidates running for county legislature this year, as well as State Senate candidate Victoria Goot Williams, State Assembly candidate Tom Carl, Family Court Judge candidate Alexandria Moss, and State Supreme Court candidates Ann Joint and Craig Bookie. The headquarters will be open to the public from 12 p.m. to 6 p.m. Monday through Friday and 9 a.m. to 3 p.m. on Saturdays now through November 2nd. Volunteers will be on hand to answer voters' questions and offer literature and lawn signs for candidates. Election Day is Tuesday, November 3rd, and early voting takes place Saturday, October 24th to Sunday, November 1st. For more information about candidates, polling places, and voting, visit VoteChautauqua.com. The Robert H. Jackson Center's next installment of its 25 Years of Asking Questions lecture series will focus on Who Belongs in America. The program will take place from 6 to 7 p.m. Thursday, October 8th at the Jackson Center, located at 305 East 4th Street in Jamestown. The program will feature Robert L. Seid, Professor of Law, and Harry Elwood Warren Memorial Scholar at Boston University School of Law. Seid served during the 2024-25 academic year as a Lawrence Rockefeller Visiting Faculty Fellow at Princeton University's University Center for Human Values. A scholar of constitutional culture and democratic development, he is the author of Demand the Impossible, One Lawyer's Pursuit of Equal Justice for All. Decide clerk for the U.S. District Court and the U.S. Court of Appeals and holds a J.D. from Yale Law School. Professor Tsai's talk will explore how fear, race, and national security have shaped who is recognized as fully American, drawing on the U.S. Supreme Court's 1944 decision in Korematsu versus United States. The discussion will connect that history to present-day debates over immigration and constitutional boundaries and to Justice Robert H. Jackson's own warnings against racial discrimination. The 25 Years of Asking Questions series is presented as part of the Jackson Center's 25th anniversary programming in 2026. The series is sponsored by Southern Chautauqua Federal Credit Union. The lecture is free and open to the public. For more information, visit roberthjackson.org or call 716-483-6646. And the sing-along edition of The Greatest Showman will show at Reg Lanet Center for the Arts on October 10th. The 2017 movie musical was inspired by the legend and ambitions of America's original pop culture impresario, P.T. Barnum, played by Hugh Jackman. The inspirational rags-to-riches tale proves that anything you can envision is possible and that everyone, no matter how invisible, has a stupendous story worthy of a world-class spectacle. Popular songs from Broadway veterans Pasek and Paul populate the soundtrack, including From Now On, A Million Dreams, and the Oscar-nominated This Is Me. In this version of the film, lyrics will be shown on the screen for audience members to sing along to. A host will warm up the audience with songs and a few dance moves. Each audience member will be given an interactive prop bag with items that can be used throughout the night. The first 200 ticket holders will receive prop bags. Patrons are encouraged to dress up as characters from the movie or in fancy dress for a night out on the town. A costume contest will be part of the evening. The Sing Alonga Longa, The Greatest Showman will take place at 7 p.m. Saturday, October 10th. Tickets for this event are now on sale. The Reg Lanet Center for the Arts box office is open Monday, Wednesday, and Friday from 12 to 5 p.m. and 1 hour before movies and events. Tickets may also be purchased by calling 716-484-7070 or visiting reglanet.com. For WRFA News, I'm Julia Cecilia Hanley. Your WRFA weather forecast for Friday, October 2nd. Today we'll have showers mainly before noon with a high of 64 degrees. Tonight will be mostly cloudy and then become mostly clear with a low of 42 degrees. Saturday will be sunny with a high near 64. Saturday night will be mostly clear with a low of 42 degrees. And Sunday will be mostly sunny with a high near 69 degrees.
4: We We know there are many things alive in a river, such as fish, turtles, algae, and microorganisms. The riparian tree and grass environment alongside hosts life, too. Even in this little San Leandro Creek in California, life depends on the flow of water. But some argue that this creek is itself alive, as is the bay it flows into. The argument is central to the growing Rights of Nature movement, which asserts that ecosystems and entities like creeks and rivers should have legal rights. We explore how a change in our thinking that regards creeks, streams, and rivers as living things rather than just resources could help save them and the watersheds they're a part of. After all, every place in the world is part of a watershed. Where I'm standing now is in the San Leandro Creek watershed, which is within the San Francisco Bay watershed. Can you name the one you live in? Welcome to Big Picture Science. I'm Molly Bentley. In this episode, we hear how a growing movement seeks to change how we think about the rights of rivers.

0: In his book Underland, writer Robert McFarlane digs into the intersection of humans and the rest of the living world that thrives below our feet. Now, the professor of literature and environmental humanities at the University of Cambridge has emerged from that exploration to examine our relationship with water that flows around and under us. He begins here by reading a passage from his book that reminds us of our intimate bodily relationship with rivers.
1: The language of hydrological governance refers to rivers, streams, and lakes as water bodies. To the 40,000 recognized water bodies in England, Wales, and Scotland should be added another 65 million or so, for every human is, of course, a water body. Water flows in and through us. Running, we are rivers. Seated, we are pools. Our brains and hearts are three-quarters water. Our skin is two-thirds water. Even our bones are watery. We were swimmers before we were walkers, slow turning like breath divers in the dark flotation tank of the womb.
0: Robert McFarlane's book title poses a question. Is a river alive? Well, it's one that's essential to an ethical shift that's underway in how we regard and care for ecosystems. And many regard gaining clarity on this question as key to restoring our relationship to rivers around the world and addressing threats to them such as pollution, overdamming, and climate change. Well, we'll hear what this movement asks of us, where it has achieved surprising results, and how one answers the question of whether a river is alive. But first, we begin with a rare, and for those campaigning to repair the natural flow of rivers, hopeful event. Over the course of a year, beginning in the fall of 2023, four hydroelectric dams on the 250-mile-long Klamath River that winds through southern Oregon and northern California were removed, allowing the river to flow freely for the first time in 100 years. Well, Rob, this year there was a celebration in Northern California among those who were cheering the undamming of the Klamath River. Now, this was the biggest project to tear down dams in the country. Mm. What does it take to take a dam down?
1: Explosives, heavy machinery, but above all, the infrastructure of will and imagination, and the drive, the campaign to imagine the Klamath River otherwise, a de-dammed, undammed Klamath, had to reach back almost a century to the river before the first dam went up, which I think was 1922. And then this extraordinary alliance came together with the Yurok tribe at its center and began to dream of a de-dammed Klamath. But it took 2 decades to imagine and then to realize. But what we have seen since the last of the dams came down last year, as you will know, is the astonishing speed with which rivers heal themselves.
0: I recommend anyone who has not seen the before and after shots of the river, it's extraordinary to compare the two.
1: You know,
0: this enormous lump of concrete.
1: Yeah.
0: Of engineering holding back this river.
1: Yeah.
0: And then in the next shot, 2 years later, just in this last year, it's gone.
1: It's gone, and four of them have gone. And Shane Anderson, who's making this extraordinary film about it all, the kind of longitudinal view of the de-damming, he visited the river this May. And where the reservoirs had been, so that was drowned land, and they leave behind kind of sodden silt, of course, when the reservoirs are first drawn down. But then the Yurok tribe revegetation crews had hand-seeded millions of seeds, a wildflower mix, very carefully chosen, drought-resistant lupines and California poppies and others, and planted young cottonwood trees. And so quickly, that vegetable life, as it were, that floral life had poured back. And Shane describes seeing the banks of the former reservoirs, the drowned land, just ablaze with this orange floral fire. And he said, the air smelled sweet and the river seemed alive. And so through it all, you have this moving, willful, silver agent of the river, undrowned.
0: You know, in preparing to talk to you about this, I had to practice the word undammed
1: de-dammed,
0: because we don't use it. I mean, when would we ever say undam or de-dam a river, because we don't do it.
1: That's so interesting. It's a bit like learning and unlearning. Unlearning is the unfamiliar verb. We don't unlearn. Unlearning's hard, and de-damming is hard, harder than damming. Unlearning is harder than learning.
0: What happens to a river when you dam it? I'll make this a two-part question. What happens to a river when you dam it? And if it does kill the river, was the Klamath River dying?
1: Well, dams are a complex structure. There are complex politics. There are no easy answers around them, and I've spent a little time studying them in and their effects and their cultural politics, their imaginative politics in northeastern Quebec or Nitassinan, the Innu word for the homeland there. And then I'm a kind of fascinated onlooker to the Klamath question. A reservoir drowns a river. You can drown a river. That's a counterintuitive idea, but that's what a reservoir does. It impounds water, and it also stops the free movement of silt on the one hand, and silt is a kind of superhero of riverine systems. It moves around, it spreads fertility, it reshapes and is reshaped by the flow of water.
0: And certainly I should just say that the Mississippi Delta is a great example of what happens when you dam a river and you deprive the delta of that land-building silt and sand.
1: And life building, because it is so fertile. I mean, that's why the Nile Delta, right, became one of the cradles of an early form of civilization, is because that you could, as the old joke goes, you could kind of place your hand in the soil and grow five new fingers, right? So, but the other thing that dams stop, of course, is the free passage of migratory fish, unless they're configured differently. But even then, it's so anadromous fish, that is to say fish which migrate out to the sea but have a freshwater phase of their life, come back into the headwaters of rivers to spawn. So salmon, famously, and steelhead trout, which are rainbow trout, but steelheads are the anadromous version that move out to sea. You know, the Klamath was the third biggest salmon run on the Pacific coast before the dams went up. Absolutely immense. And the Europe people were a salmon people. So food sovereignty, food security, cultural identity was absolutely bound up with those legendary salmon runs. But the dams just stopped that, just stopped it dead. And so the salmon couldn't get up to the spawning grounds. But when the dams came down, one of this thing that came to just gong strike moment around the world is within 2 days of, I think it was the Iron Gate Dam coming down, river scientists captured on sonar the blurry outline of the first Chinook salmon making that passage upstream of where the dam had stood. And that, you know, we need hope right now.
0: Mm-hmm. Okay, so. And it had been about a century before they had done that.
1: Yeah.
0: The Iron Gate salmon traveled up the river.
1: So I think the first dam went up in 22. The Iron Gate Dam actually went up in I think it was 64. So it was quite a long, it's like a four-decade phase of a four-dam project. But then a shorter phase of the de-damming process, the undamming process. I'm rolling those words right in my mouth as well. But watching that life pour back in the form of fish, wetland regeneration, floral regeneration, prairie regeneration. I mean, we start to think of a living river as having an aura that radiates outwards. The river doesn't stop at its banks, just as it's not defined by its main channel. And life begins to emanate and radiate from a living river.
0: Well, you said that we all need hope, and I shouldn't have interrupted you while you were saying that, because that is one phrase that should not be interrupted. Before we get to the hope, we're going to go down a little bit down the path of some despair, because you write that rivers are in crisis worldwide, not just because of the dams. The dams certainly contribute to them. And that some young people might not even know what healthy rivers are. Rob, why are they in crisis, and how has it come to this?
1: How has it come to this? Well, let me give a global answer to that and then a national answer from my country. The global answer is that rivers are threatened by pollution of many kinds and by drought. And an extraordinary recent study which used remote sensing technology data and AI analysis to, in effect, reconstruct a kind of day-by-day life of all of the world's rivers for 35 years, came to some unsurprising conclusions, which is that climate change is changing the very nature of our rivers. So very broadly, the lower, flatter reaches of rivers, there the rivers are lower and they're slower. And in the upper, steeper parts of rivers, they are flashier, that's to say they flood more suddenly and more catastrophically, and they're quicker. So that's a kind of big picture about the sort of mother of all questions, how climate is reshaping our rivers. And I always like to point out that at least in the Northern Hemisphere, river life and human life, the Holocene broadly, are more or less coeval, because as the ice retreated, fresh water was released and rivers began to flow. The little chalk stream near my house was born when the permafrost melted sufficiently that groundwater could charge the aquifer and then emerge as a spring and form a river that seeks the sea. To give the national answer briefly, in my country, England, there is not a single river in good overall health. We have two measures, good ecological health and good chemical health. 0% of rivers in good chemical health, 14% in good

0: that it is no longer just that band that you see, but the definition of a river includes a lot more. It includes the streams and the tributaries and what we cannot see, which is all the water moving underneath it and even wetlands, some ecologists will say. That is a much more vast description or definition of river.
1: Yeah.
0: Did I miss anything with that? Did I summarize that?
1: Well, no, beautifully. I mean, I think it's a philosophical as well as a material question. Where does a river end, right? And one extension of that is to say a river never ends. It's merely part of the water cycle, of which we are also part, as water bodies are ourselves. But we could turn to the... So I sometimes compare the definition of a river as its single channel to defining and regarding a tree only as its trunk. So the tree has this immense root world, which it, for me, is where the river meets the sea and fresh mingles with salt, and that great kind of mutual irrigation of the ecotone that happens at a river's mouth. And then, of course, a river has a tree has branches and has leaves, and that's the sort of watershed of the river, because the river has no single birth point that we dream of. A spring is where a river is born, but of course, a river is born of rain, and snow, and precipitation, and everyone lives in a watershed. I love this fact. I live in Cambridge. It's so flat in Cambridge, but I still live in a watershed. We all live where water gathers towards other water to form river and stream, and they seek the sea. So I love this big inclusive definition of river as community, as gathering of beings and of tributaries. But it makes it hard to manage, right? It makes it hard to deal with. So it's easier to singularize and reduce river.
0: Mm-hmm. And then in that way, also, watersheds become invisible, which they should not, because we rely on them so much. And I could imagine that what if, in addition to giving the street where we live and the town and the country, you know where I'm going, we live on the something-something watershed.
1: Yes.
0: You'd also have to name your watershed.
1: Can you? I don't want to put you on the spot. So I can tell you the run of my rivers. It's Nine Wells Wood, the spring, becomes Hobson's Brook, becomes Vickers Brook, becomes the River Cam, becomes the River Great Ouse, and the River Great Ouse meets the sea at what we call the Wash, the North. It meets the North Sea at this vast estuary mouth, many miles across. So that's the run of my rivers, as it were. That's my watershed identity.
0: And what is the watershed called, the whole watershed?
1: It would be the Cam watershed.
0: The Cam.
1: Yeah, exactly. We would sort of name it for the central river that it drains. But watershed thinking has long been it had a big, big political manifestation in the 60s and 70s, where it was sometimes called bioregional thinking. But there are, like Ashish Kothari, there is really interesting thinkers, Indian thinkers and others, who are arguing for the need to imagine ourselves as into watersheds rather than nation states or provinces or regions. And I mean, it makes perfect sense to me, because water is life. We'll never do it, but it's a beautiful dream.
0: I thought we were being hopeful.
1: Well, can you imagine planetary governance saying, right, we abolish the nation state and we hereby inaugurate a watershed identity. But what a good identity it would be.
0: And what it gets at is that if we were more familiar, if we had this cultural memory, as you say, of what a river is,
1: yes,
0: when it's allowed to just be a river,
1: yes,
0: we wouldn't be thinking of it as that ribbon. Why is that an important reimagining, that definition that is much, that considers a river to be much more vast than how we imagine it, because we want it to do what we want it to do for us.
1: Yes.
0: Why is that important?
1: Well, that we want it to do what we want it to do for us is the instrumental account of a river. It is river as resource, river as ecosystem service provider. That's the language that we would use of in terms of natural governance in England. And there we have fully objectified river. It has simply become a tool. And I think the contrast between river as resource is river as life force. And that is what has got suppressed and forgotten. And part of the instrumentalization of river is the singularization of river. It's the channel. It's the thing that fills our glasses, and it's the thing that takes our waste away. And I think when we fall into that as well, into that, as it were, delusion or that perception, which privatization of water in my country has absolutely centered, a deep

deterritorialized, privatized account of river as liquid asset. That is what that has been the dominant paradigm in my country for 36 years. The result is a dying river system. So the work is one of imagination as well as legislation. How do we reimagine rivers as friends, as neighbors, as co-citizens, as life givers, as complex ecologies, as trees of water that draw down from the watershed and unfurl their roots of life into the ocean? That's the work of story. It's the work of writing, and it is the work of imagination.

0: The removal of the four hydroelectric dams on the Klamath River came about after an historic milestone in the Rights of Nature movement, prompted in part by declining salmon runs. In 2019, the Yurok tribe, whose members have long lived along its banks, recognized the rights of the Klamath River by granting it personhood. This made it the first known river in North America to have the same legal rights as a human under tribal law. 4 years later, the first of the dams was removed.
1: It was a moment those gathered here have hoped for decades. Last week, a demolition crew broke through the Iron Gate Dam, the last of four hydroelectric dams being removed on the Klamath River, which stretches for 400 kilometers from the state of Oregon to the California coast. The dam breach is part of the largest river restoration project ever undertaken in the United States.
0: Robert McFarlane has been describing how the definition of a river is changing, but in his book, Is a River Alive?, he describes how the moral standing of a river is also in flux. Rob, why is a river alive? What's the case for that? And why not a lake or an ocean? What is it about a river?
2: Well, I'm very happy to speak of a lake as alive, and indeed of the ocean as alive, as well as an extraordinary blue machine. So it's not, I'm not a kind of riverist in that sense, because water seeks a body, and sometimes that body is human, and sometimes it's lake, and sometimes it's river. Is a river alive? So this is a question and not a statement. It's something I explore. I spent 4.5 years exploring, partly because it is such an alien notion, right? To the rationalist mind, of course, a river isn't alive. It contains life. There are lives that it enables, but the river itself is not alive. And yet, there are cultures, communities, individuals, regions where the idea that, including children, and I asked my son really early on in this project, I was like, is a river alive? And Will's like, well, duh, yes, obviously.
0: He could have saved you 4 years.
2: Exactly. He was like, that's going to be a short book. Exactly. The one-word book. I'm not sure my editors would have liked that very much. But it is a very complex question. And even the asking of it opens questions about what we mean by life. And for me, being is a verb and not a noun. River is a verb and not a noun. We live in relation. We tumble processually through the world, always tangling and untangling with other beings, other presences, other forms, other forces. But there is a definition of selfhood which we might say sort of supports the asset value account of self, which is that we are our own fortresses, that we move through the world as singletons, and we fortify ourselves against others, and we bounce off and crash into others. A river makes a nonsense of that. And the idea that our life flows with that of rivers, we think with them, we remember with them, they pass through our bodies. I'm always in relation with rivers, and actually I think all of us are. So to say that a river is alive, to conclude, requires a redefinition of what life and living and enlivenment are.
0: The argument that rivers are alive, does it then follow that they also die? And does it also follow that they have rights?
2: Huh. Okay, well, the first of those first, can a river die? When I speak to people about living rivers, rivers being alive, and they'll balk at that, but then I say, can you imagine a dying river or a dead river? And they're like, oh, yeah. Yeah, I know. Yeah, okay, I see. And a dying river literally deadpools. That's the hydrologist's term for it. A river that deadpools is a river that doesn't have enough flow to move itself out of its own belly. We know what that looks like. Massive fish kills. The Murray-Darling River Basin in Australia. The Oda, during the summer of 2022. So many fish died they had to use JCBs to clear the river of the corpses. That's a dying river. A river choked with garbage, so it can't flow. That's a dying river. The rivers in Chennai, which I visited, which have 0% dissolved oxygen, that's the free-floating oxygen, not the oxygen that's bound into H2O, and zero species count. That's a dying or a dead river. And we know what that feels like. And when you move close to one, you feel your spirit pall. You feel it kind of droop and drop, because if a living river animates, a dying river mortifies. So can a river die? Yes. Therefore, can a river be alive? I think so. certainly, and not just metaphorically, I feel this metaphysically. Should a river have rights? Okay, well, now we have a big other question. Does a river have to be alive to have rights? No. We assign rights to corporations. Corporations in the UK and in the US have a whole suite of rights. So we have no problem with...
0: Because we consider them important.
2: We consider them important. Philosophically, arguably, we consider them to be an assemblage of humans, and so we need to find a way of representing the assemblage's rights. But it continually baffles me that a river who has flowed through my landscape for 10,000 years has no rights, but I could found a company tomorrow. You and I could go and file a company's house registration
0: tomorrow.
2: Could it be a company
0: that was pro-river?
2: And it would immediately have a bunch of rights, but the river would have none. So, yes, let's make it, if we do, let's make it a pro-river company.
0: Now, it went by kind of fast, but some listeners may have caught the pronoun that you used.
2: Oh, yeah, okay.
0: Which you used the river who.
2: The river who,
0: not
2: yeah.
0: the river that.
2: Or the river which, exactly.
0: And I get the feeling that language is important to you.
2: Oh, well, I've been a writer for 22 years and I teach English, so...
0: Okay, a trite observation, but in this case, precision of language is important around rivers in particular.
2: Yes, precision... I'm always interested in precision. I think it's a function of lyricism rather than of limit.
0: So at some point, did you change, referring to
2: pronoun.
0: Rivers as
2: yes.
0: that? You changed
2: yes,
0: the pronouns.
2: Yes, I did. And that happened consciously but spontaneously, as it were, early on in this process. And I suddenly realized that I just wanted to naturalize to myself that phrase. So all the way through the book, I refer to rivers who flow, rivers who rise, rivers who are born. And just that tiny adjustment in grammar feels both inconsequential and very important. It alters the posture of address that we have to the living world, including in this case rivers.
0: I wonder to what degree, how far it goes in changing our relationship to rivers, because there are lots of living entities whose status offers very little protection.
2: Yeah.
0: We still do testing on animals. We raise animals in factory farms. And these are beings that we know to feel pain.
2: Yeah, absolutely.
0: So it's not a guarantee that once you say it has rights.
2: Very, very far from it. And I mean, we're seeing human rights violated at spectacular and atrocious scales every day on our live streams. So rights are no magic bullet. However, it is almost always in the interests of existing power to represent rights as a zero-sum game. And by that I mean to argue that, if we accord rights over here to rivers, we are going to be proportionally subtracting rights over here from humans, let's say. That's not how rights work. Rights organize and at some level kind of litigate relations between entities in communities. They are not automatically in conflict with one another. So when you hear people speak of conflict-based rights as a kind of norm, as a paradigm for understanding rights, you should look at what status quo they want to keep in place. So we can think about rivers having rights, and we can think about it in a blue sky way. I keep speaking of my country, England, but it's just starting to creep in there. But we could go back to the Klamath story, and in 2019, the Yurok tribe issued, and it's a beautiful declaration. You can find it out there on a wonderful website called Eco Jurisprudence Monitor that tracks all of these initiatives, these earth law-minded initiatives. They issued a declaration of rights for the Klamath River. And among those rights was the right to flow. And that right has now been restored. So the rights thinking, the thinking of a river as having inalienable, pre-existing rights, not rights that humans are giving the river, but rights the river always had, but humans had taken away or failed to recognize, that became part of the imaginative work of de-damming the Klamath.
0: And this idea that a river is alive, that a river has rights, is part of the rights of nature movement. This is one that recognizes the rights of ecosystems. It sounds like this movement is getting traction.
2: Yes.
0: Is that fair to say?
2: Yes. Every year we see more momentum, more cases. The last 2 years, the Goldman Prize for environmental activism, which is sometimes called the Nobel for Nature, it's an amazing award, has gone to water defenders, both of them women, both of them working for the rights of, in the case of Teresa Vicente in 2023, Mar Menor, this great saltwater lagoon in Spain. She led an incredible campaign which resulted in the Spanish Constitutional Court recognizing the rights of Mar Menor. And then this year, Mariluz Muriari, a Peruvian activist, brought an incredible case in the Peruvian court system to recognize the rights of the Marañón River on which she and her people live. There, the challenge is implementation, like actually getting change on the ground. So amazing things are happening.
0: Are most of these, campaigns on behalf of the rights of nature brought about by indigenous groups?
2: Yes and no. I use the phrase guardians, and I think that includes... a lot of these movements come from below, let's put it like that. So you very rarely find a state or a state governmental level bringing a rights campaign. It's almost always communities who recognize the harm that is being done, the harm that is being threatened to their river, to their forest, to their ecosystem, and to their identity, because their identity is bound up in that forest, river, or mountain. And sometimes a lot of them are indigenous, but a lot of them also are concerned communities. So the citizens of Toledo at the end of Lake Erie declared a Bill of Rights for Lake Erie. It was struck down subsequently on appeal, but that was a group of concerned citizens who saw existing environmental regulation and law falling short in its capacity to prevent the slow death of the lake.
0: So let's look at a concrete example of how this idea can change the world and change an ecosystem.
2: Yep.
0: You tell the story of how it was used, this concept that rivers have rights, that nature has rights, to protect the River of the Cedars and the cloud forest in Ecuador. And we're going to hear how, but first, could you give us a definition of what a cloud forest is for anyone who has not had the privilege of walking through one and getting their face and their hair wet? Because it's a pretty wet place. It sounds just magical.
2: It is. They are magical. I've never been in a place of more life. I mean, statistically, but also atmospherically, as it were. You have the sense of being in a green furnace, just teeming with existence and the possibility of future existence. So a cloud forest is different to a rainforest. They form higher, and instead of rain, you get cloud. And the cloud, in this case, in northern Ecuador, is formed by moisture-bearing water sweeps in off the Pacific, is then kind of pushed up the Andean range. And as it reaches a certain altitude, the air temperature drops and the water vapor condenses in the form of mist. And there, that mist then wraps these vast regions of forest and moves through every gap between every tree. And the mist, of course, then has this immense surface area, or particularly of as it were, vegetable life on which to condense. So because it's epiphytic, there's so much epiphytic plant life, plant growing on plant, you have this just inconceivably maximized surface area on which the mist condenses, forms droplets. Those droplets run to the end of leaves, and then they plop from the end of leaves in their billions in a process that I think is beautifully known as continuous fog drop. I wish they made continuous fog drop sweets, but I'd buy them. All of those drops form rivers.
0: So the River of the Cedars, and again, we're describing a place in Ecuador right now. The River of the Cedars feeds the cloud forest, but what was interesting, the many things that are interesting in your book, is that one of your companions, Juliana, said it also goes the other way. And she said, and I'm quoting from the book, the mining would kill this river stone dead, because of course there are miners that want to get in there. Into the forest. If you take away the forest, you take away the rain and the mist, and the river dies. So the river is feeding this lush ecosystem, but as you just described, it is also being fed by...
2: Absolutely. I mean, the first rule of ecology is everything is connected to everything else, and the cloud forest is a river maker, the river is a cloud forest maker. So of course their life, their being is mutual, reciprocal, that the one can't exist without the other. And mining, the form of mining that threatened Los Cedros, the name given to this cloud forest from which the Rio Los Cedros flows, was predominantly gold mining. So a concession was issued in 2017, which just stamped a big, big access grid over the southern portion of Los Cedros. And this gold mining would just delete the forest. It would eliminate the forest because you have to raise it in order to open pit mine the gold out of there. And then the gold is leached out of these big tailings heaps in a process that's known as cyanidation, where you're literally just running poison through the tailings heaps to leach out the gold. And of course, theoretically, that highly toxic water is then somehow contained in a bermed pond or something, but of course most of it just runs out into the existing river courses and flows into the groundwater. So death to the forest, death to the river.

Coming up, what happened next when powerful mining companies entered the Ecuadorian cloud forest, preparing to clear part of it? This episode of Big Picture Science looks at the rights of rivers.

0: Before we hear about the fate of the Ecuadorian cloud forest as the mining companies prepared to roll in with their equipment, we should visit the night in 2008 when a vote was taken that would shape that fate. In his book, Robert McFarlane describes how many of Ecuador's 14 indigenous nations traveled from around the country to meet in the town of Monte Cristi. Indigenous leaders and shamans gathered in an assembly building in town. No one else was allowed access to the room. After a ceremony that involved the taking of ayahuasca and summoning the spirits of the mountain, the members voted on whether the rights of nature should be enshrined in the Ecuadorian constitution. The answer, Robert McFarlane says, was a resounding yes. And he writes, one of the regions whose future was to be determined by that vote was the area of rivers and cloud forest in the northwest of the country called Los Cedros. We're coming to a dramatic moment. And before we describe what actually happened, we want to describe the tool that Ecuador had created for just this purpose. And they had incorporated a pretty profound idea, as we've laid out here, in their constitution in 2008.
1: Correct.
0: And what was that idea?
1: The idea is the idea of the rights of nature. And again, it trips off the tongue, but actually to meet it, as is now the case in the Ecuadorian constitution, which was revised in 2008, to meet these ideas installed as a series of four articles in the highest, as it were, blueprint of governance for a nation state is still, to me, amazing. And I call it an act of great moral imagination, and it was. So there were four articles, 71, 74, usually called the Rights of Nature articles. They're in there in the Constitution. They were brought in there by fascinating kind of seething, boiling process of imagination and negotiation driven by indigenous alliances, by ecofeminists, by progressives. First of them says that nature has the right to exist, flourish, and persist. And the fourth of them makes the state the guarantor of those rights and allows that any citizen in Ecuador can bring a case on behalf of nature if they feel that nature's rights have been violated under the Constitution. Wow. Revolutionary.
0: And are the rights equal to that of humans? Do humans have a different set of rights, and maybe animals? Or where do they fall on the rights hierarchy?
1: Yeah, they all entangle. It's not a hierarchy; it's an entanglement. So, for example, the UN in 2022 recognized as a key human right the right to a clean and healthy environment, and this was one of the key recognitions in helping connect the rights of nature and human rights, because they might be thought of as antagonistic or separable, and in some cases they have been, I think, but really we need to understand them philosophically as absolutely mutual. So the Constitution made fascinating provision, which it was not really then followed through on, for indigenous rights, rights to clean water, for example. So it was a very rights-minded constitution. But the rights of nature were there, and for a long time they did nothing. And we should say that there's a difference between moral imagination, constitutional realization, and then actually implementation or change on the ground. It's much easier to stop bad things happening to rivers and forests than it is to make good the bad things that have happened to rivers and forests. That's why the Klamath is such a remarkable story of revival, of Lazarus, of restoration, of resurrection. But in Ecuador, fortunately, what happened in 2021...
0: Can I set up just a little bit here
1: for the
0: drama? Because I think it has earned its drama.
1: It has.
0: So as you said, the miners had created a grid of this part of the cloud forest that they wanted to... they wanted to get rid of. They were going to blow it up and create mines, and that would be... the river would be destroyed, or parts of it, and also parts of the cloud forest in this area that is of immense biodiversity, not only just many raindrops, but a very lush part of Ecuador. And they were getting ready to do it. The miners just thought, sort of, I don't want to say that they were rubbing their hands together. That's not fair. But they were all set to do it. I don't know if it got so far that the trucks had been engaged, the ignitions had been engaged.
1: Oh, helicopter flyovers, the beginnings of drilling platforms, prospecting. And we should say, when you say miners here, this is a Canadian so-called prospect generator, a speculative mining company that comes in to work out whether there's gold in them, their hills. And if so, they then acquire the license and then sell that to a mega mining company and the state mining company, Enami. So you have a big state interest, you have a big external corporate interest. Like, this is power. This is not a bunch of guys with some gold panning and some pickaxes. So this was the abolition of the forest coming up.
0: Yes, this is closer to David and Goliath. Yes. And again, as you would say, those corporations would have rights, at least in our country.
1: Yep.
0: Okay, so then this incredible thing happened. What happened next?
1: The forest looked like it would die. And then a remarkable man called José de Cou, who had moved into this forest 35 years earlier in a tent and then had cussedly, limpet-like, attached himself to the forest and fought off the many sources of destruction that threatened it.
0: Literally attached himself.
1: Well, I mean, he pitched his tent down by the river, and he, you know, that's where he lived, and in fact, where he died in May last year. So the forest wouldn't exist without Jose, but he, all other avenues being exhausted, he realized that there were these constitutional articles, and he, as a citizen, could bring the case. And so he escalated a case up through the Ecuadorian court system saying, if the miners come, the rights of the river and the forest will be violated. And during COVID, during the high phase of COVID in that country, and indeed around the world, three judges sat, and a huge court procedure was undertaken with the mining companies representing themselves, many so-called amicus curiae, friends of the court, coming to speak for the forest and of the forest, scientists submitting papers about the biodiversity. It was an extraordinary theater, as well as almost a tribunal of the imagination. The judges couldn't get to the forest because nobody could travel in Ecuador because of the pandemic. So they had to kind of pass a life or death sentence on this remarkable cloud forest without ever meeting it. And in late 2021, late November, early December, this judgment comes down from the Constitutional Court. It is a beautiful piece of jurisprudence. It's law as poetry, headed up by Agustin Grijalva Jimenez, and it decrees that the rights of the forest will be violated if the mining goes ahead. And it compels the mining companies to evacuate the area, quit all operations, make good any, in this case, fortunately, minor damage. And it had the power of the Constitution behind it. And so they were repelled. The forest lives, the rivers flow, still clear watered. And I was there a year after that judgment was passed, and I traveled up to the forest with the judges who had never met the forest that existed because of them. And I still remember walking up into that mist, to the bird call, the sound of that forest just teeming and seething with Agustin and his colleague Ramiro. And every step we were taking in a living forest, but also a dead forest, the counterfactual forest, the forest that shouldn't be there. And I just remember this flickering of experience between the real and the might have been, as it were. It was very haunting, very powerful encounter. We were there for about 2 weeks.
0: The future of the cloud forest secure?
1: No, because gold prices have gone, I mean, they were insane when I was there in 2022, but a kind of spot price of a troy ounce of gold has since then, because of tariffs, because of Ukraine, it's just vast now. And so, of course, the mountains are more valuable, the forest is more valuable, the pressure is growing. So I'm actually have become stayed very involved with this forest and river, and indeed many of the other rivers I write about in the book. We've formed a network of guardians of the forest, Ecuadorian colleagues, legal specialists, activists on the ground, and then an international board of which and group of which I'm one, because this is not a fairy tale ending to what would have been a villainous story. It is merely one stay or reprieve for this place of most life.
0: It is a powerful example, though, of what's possible.
1: Yes, what's possible.
0: And we have to hold on to that.
1: Yes, yes. And there are many examples where Rights for Nature rulings have failed or implementation has been impossible, including the Atrato River in Colombia. And another amazing ruling in 2016, but one in which actually change on the ground has proved incredibly difficult because of illegal mining, because of narco violence, because of state absence in the upper reaches of the Atrato. So for every hopeful example, there's a counterexample. But this dialectic between hope and futility, or hope and loss, or possibility and degradation is where we live, right?
0: So finally, Rob, this idea of flickering back and forth between the forest that is and the forest that could have been. And when we think about the importance of rivers and our efforts to save them, we really do save ourselves.
1: Yes.
0: When we do this. But I wonder if we could take to heart the example that where we are recording now in Manhattan was once a wetland. It was a living system. So we made a trade-off. And where we are sitting now in a studio on a road where there are lots of cars, there's lots of traffic outside, it was not always like this. Mm. It was once alive. And I wonder if you could describe for us what the island of Manhattan once looked like.
1: Well, I'll have a go. And I will say this, cities are alive. We're alive too. And cities are complex ecosystems, and cities contain remarkable nature. I always have eyes for the birds in cities. And my friend Yuval Narvaez, who features in the book, he says barrenness is a state of mind, rarely a state of land. And I think that's worth remembering. But yeah, Manhattan has buried many of its rivers and streams. There's the famous, I think, Vila map, it's called, from the 1860s. And there, if you look at that, it's easily findable online. You can see the wetlands. You can see like Washington Square, and you can see the streams moving through the city and reaching the Hudson or reaching the ocean. But and this takes me perhaps to a phrase and a concept we can end on, which is the idea of daylighting. And
0: it's lovely. It's a lovely
1: I
0: idea.
1: See your face
0: I was hoping you would describe this.
1: Yeah,
0: because it is hopeful. It's a very hopeful act. What is daylighting?
1: Well, it comes from the language of urban planning, let's say, but of course it's a metaphor as well. But in urban planning, city design, it is where we restore buried rivers, culverted rivers, covered rivers to the surface of cities. So we bring them back up to the light again. We daylight them. And this has happened in cities because so many cities built themselves over their rivers. They imprisoned them, they entombed them, they ghosted them. And I have this idea that we should, wherever buried rivers run in our cities, if they haven't been daylighted, we should paint great blue rivers of paint across pavement and road. And so every time we cross a river, we understand that our cities are not just built by rivers, but on rivers. So there's a thought for the urban planners out there. But otherwise, where we can, bringing rivers back up to the surface, they become presences we relate to. We understand their absolutely inseparable entanglement with our lives and what they do for us. And they become personalities. They become individualized again. So let us daylight. And where we cannot daylight, let us remember.
0: Robert McFarlane, I really enjoyed this conversation. Thank you so much.
1: Thank you. Me too, Molly.
0: Robert McFarlane is the author of Is a River Alive?

This show would not be possible without the constantly flowing creativity of astronomer and producer Seth Shostak, senior producer Gary Niederhoff, and assistant producers Brian Edwards and Shannon Rose Geary. I am the executive producer of Big Picture Science, Molly Bentley. Also, a big thanks to our listeners and our Patreon supporters. The original music in this show is by Dewey DeLay and June Miyake. This episode of Big Picture Science that examines the vital role that rivers play in our ecosystems and the movements to protect them is called The Rights of Rivers.

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4: Hi, welcome to Food Sleuth Radio, where we help you think beyond your plate. I'm Melinda Hemmelgarn, a registered dietitian, an investigative nutritionist on a mission to connect the dots between food, health, and agriculture and find food truth. And today I'm honored to welcome my guest, Ms. Niaz Dori. She is the coordinating director for the North American Marine Alliance, or NAMA, and has been serving in this role since 2008. Ms. Dori has been a community organizer for over 35 years, working on environmental, social, and economic justice issues. A life-changing moment came in 1994 while at Greenpeace. She was asked to switch from organizing in communities fighting for environmental justice to organizing fishing communities. And from the start, she recognized the similarities between family farmers' fight for a more just and ecologically responsible land-based food system and that of community-based fishermen fighting to fix the broken sea-based food system. She has worked with small-scale, traditional, and indigenous fishing communities to fight against the corporate takeover of the ocean and the privatization of the marine environment and fishing rights. Ms. Dori has received widespread recognition for her work, including being named as a Hero for the Planet by Time magazine, receiving the Spirit of Farm Aid Award, and the prestigious James Beard Foundation's Leadership Award. Welcome, Niaz.
5: Thank you, Melinda. Nice to be with you.
4: So we last spoke in 2018 about the similarities in challenges faced by both fishing and farming communities, specifically with regard to corporate concentration. Do you feel that since 2018, we have made progress in these areas? Where do we stand today?
5: Unfortunately, I don't think we've made progress since 2018 when it comes to ending corporate concentration or corporate control over our food system. Where we have made progress is building a stronger movement. We've had a lot of tumultuous years over the past 8 years, politically speaking, that has made fighting corporations and their control over our food system a lot harder. But I think, as it often happens in these times of corporate manipulation of the political system, we tend to come together a little bit more closely as movements and advocacy organizations. And so I feel that that's where our success has been, is cementing some of the relationships as well as further drawing those parallels across our food system. As you may remember, at the time, I had just stepped into a dual role of not only being the director at NAMA, but also at the National Family Farm Coalition. And I think over the last 8 years, I've seen how the relationships that we've been working to build have gotten stronger. There has been a greater understanding amongst the land food system advocates around the struggles of the seafood workers and fishing communities. But we have yet to make the strides we want to make from a policy perspective to be able to release our food system from the control of corporate domination and corporate players.
4: Mm-hmm. And I think that since 2018, there have been signals that we need to be working harder and faster towards re-regionalizing our food system. So I'm thinking of the COVID pandemic that we experienced, food safety issues, and we have seen more climate disasters also accelerating. And I recently joined a group that focuses on ocean plastic. So I bring to our conversation today that additional perspective of what's going on in the oceans and how much I respect those who go out to sea and bring back such delicious food for us. And you know, Niaz, I have always been an advocate for helping consumers question, where does our food come from? Who is producing that food and under what conditions? And I thought maybe we could start our conversation there. Where does our seafood come from?
5: Yeah, starting there is a good start, but I think it's important to kind of roll back the tape a little bit and start at what people learned about where our seafood comes from during the times of COVID lockdowns. As many of us learned during that time, not only that there was a farm not too far away or a fishing boat not too far away, and we got a firsthand view of the people who have their hands in the soil or in the water bringing us the food that we eat. Unfortunately, we seem to suffer from short-term memory loss. There is all the lessons we learned during COVID have, not all of it, but a lot of it has evaporated as we refocused our attention on convenience and availability, regardless of the cost. So I think one of the things I want to invite people to do is, even if you're not dealing with a lockdown situation, just remember that that farm that was down the road from you or that boat that was down the road from you, they're still there. They're still producing your food. They're still catching your fish. You just have lost touch with them. And the more in touch we are with those sources, the better chances we have of eating food that's better for us. It's better for the environment from which they come, and also better for those people whose hands brought us that food. Chances are they are getting paid a better price, or more of the money that they are getting paid is actually going to them instead of the middle of the chain that has become the usurper of power and profit over the last few decades. So going back a little bit and tapping into that memory is really important.
4: I am so glad you mentioned that, because what we saw after COVID, when we relied more on local producers, was a more resilient model that I would hope we would be working for. And to your point about detachment, in a recent interview you did, you said something really important. You said the more detached we are, the more in jeopardy we are.
5: But you're absolutely right. The more detached we are, the more in jeopardy we are, and the more in jeopardy our ecosystems are. And it's not easy for every single person who is living on this planet to have access to regionally or locally caught seafood. I get that. At the same time, one of the reasons that we've become so reliant on seafood in so many different places is, one, we've lost our access to some of the more traditional foods that we used to be able to eat in different regions. So we're looking for other foods to eat. I also don't want to deprive people of the amazing food that the ocean does provide us. But there is a way to get that without leaving a humongous footprint in our wake. There are many values-based businesses operating in this country that are bringing seafood to many different parts of the country where seafood was only accessible from the equivalent of factory farms or industrial scale boats. Today, the businesses that populate our local catch website, for example, are businesses the equivalent to the mom and pop shops that people were buying their stuff from during COVID, but they've learned to cost share with other businesses to make their seafood available even in the middle of the country. And so there is opportunity for us to still stay attached, to still learn about the sources of seafood, even if we're living in Iowa or in Nebraska or somewhere in the rust belt of the country and not necessarily the seat belt of the country. But those opportunities are available today when they weren't. At the time that I stepped into my role at NAMA, where those businesses were just beginning to operate as community-supported fisheries, that we learned from, of course, farmers operating community-supported agriculture. And now those businesses have flourished. They have grown into those that are not just offering CSFs, community-supported fisheries, but you can buy from them one-off if you wanted to, and they'll ship it directly to your door. Or in some cases, in the middle of Vermont, there's a couple who go and fish in Alaska and they bring their catch back to Vermont and people go to the parking lot and pick it up. And so there's so many more opportunities available to us today that there was before, even a few short years back. COVID helped that because some state-based regulations ended up changing where we had struggled. I'll give you the state of Rhode Island, for instance, the ocean state that prohibited the sale of seafood from boats directly to restaurants. COVID hit and the doors were opened after years of struggling to change those policies. Suddenly a pandemic changed those policies. So in Rhode Island, again, the ocean state, that's the irony for me, where you couldn't find the attachment to your seafood because it was prohibited. Suddenly it's available. So whether you're in an ocean state or you're in the corn state, you can now be connected to your source of seafood, feel good about it, get it from fishing communities that are not only caring about the ocean, but also how they're treating that animal, the values that those farmers that we've gotten to know that bring to their chickens and their pigs and their lettuce and their tomatoes. These boats and fishing people are applying to the salmon and the cod and the shrimp and the crabs and the lobsters that they're bringing to our plates. So that attachment is possible. We just have to look for it.
4: I have to ask about the Rhode Island policy. How on earth did such a policy take hold in the first place where restaurants could not buy fish right off a local fisherman's boat?
5: That's a good question that I still don't know the answer to. I can give you another example of the city of Boston. When we first started the community-supported fisheries work that we were doing in around 2008, 2009, we wanted to have this one community-supported fisheries deliver to the Boston neighborhoods. We come to find out that even the city of Boston did not allow seafood on public property. And if you did allow it on public property, no other food could be present. That meant you couldn't have seafood at a farmer's market or a food festival. And we had to work to change that. And I wondered why Boston, the Bay State in this case, Massachusetts, the Bay State, why is it that that law exists to a boat that wants to sell directly to the customers, yet on Fridays, you can have a whole market full of seafood that's imported from wherever. Not trying to be xenophobic about this, but just pointing out the fact that some of these antiquated policies probably came into play at a time when someone flexed their power muscle and no one was there to pay attention until there was an opportunity that arose. And we stood there and said, wait, why is it that that can happen, yet the boats that are landing right here can't sell their catch? We changed that policy. We worked with local, actually the organization that really was instrumental in our fight in Boston with the Sustainable Business Network of Massachusetts. We worked with them, and to our surprise, during Mayor Menino's reign, we ended up taking that ordinance back and making availability of seafood at farmers markets around the Boston neighborhoods possible. And this is the same thing we experienced with North Carolina. When I was down there back in the 2010s, when sale of seafood directly from the boats was not happening, and I was talking at a public hearing, and a county commissioner got up and said that all we were going to do was kill people. Like, do you think that fishermen are there to kill people? The last thing the fishing industry wants is the kind of disruption in our food value system that we've seen with mass production of lettuce and tomatoes. They are caring for the fish. They're making sure it's taken care of well. Yet those who benefit from controlling the seafood value chain have planted these policies, have planted these thoughts that we've had to undo and help people, in some cases, public officials, board of health, and other agencies to unlearn what lobbyists have taught them and have them experience what it really means to reconnect on a municipality by municipality to their source of seafood. At the time, you could ship seafood in the middle of the country and you couldn't sell it to the neighborhoods in Boston, which seemed really ridiculous to me.
4: Yeah. Let me take one break, Niaz, because I want to remind our listeners that if you're just joining us, you are tuned into Food Sleuth Radio, and today we are joined by Ms. Niaz Dori. She is the coordinating director for the North American Marine Alliance and has been serving in this role since 2008. Now, Niaz, I want to get back to this one question. Where does our seafood come from? And you mentioned something that's important, and that is the health focus. So I can see where there might be some questioning about, is everybody following the rules in terms of following care for their catch? Are they keeping it cold enough to keep it safe, etc.? But I would think that the health departments around the country, and especially along the coastlines, would monitor that, would make sure that if you had a license to catch and sell fish to the public, that there would be some sort of inspection going on your boat to make sure that the fish are being held at a safe temperature. Is that what's going on?
5: Well, the shift in the system that we have been fighting for is to allow the boats to sell their catch directly. Up until that fight began, boats were only required to keep the fish as fresh as the dealer that they were selling it to wanted, and in the condition that that dealer would want it. So if you were catching, and I don't want to get too much in the weeds of it, but just to give you an example, here in the Northeast, if you were catching what's called groundfish, hake, haddock, cod, all those fish, all you had to do was gut it, gill it, put it on ice, and the dealer would get it from you. The health inspection would happen on the dealer's side. Their facilities had to be ASAP certified, which is, God, I can never remember what that acronym stands for.
4: Hazard Analysis Critical Control Point.
5: Yeah, that. But the boats weren't required to have that. Until you were beginning to sell directly to consumers, you were not required to do anything other than make sure your fish is kept on ice till you pass it on to your dealer. Now, when so many of the boats that we work with are selling directly to their consumers, they have created their own standards. They have created what would be their control points. We wrote up a whole document that we shared with the city of Boston and the state of Rhode Island's Board of Health to show them what fishermen were doing who did not want to sell to a middle of the chain entity and wanted to operate on their own, to guarantee for them that they were following the rules, because the last thing they want is to hurt anybody. So we had to do that. And I remember the first time in Boston, we were told the 2 days before the Boston Local Food Festival, where we thought we could have seafood, but we were told we couldn't. A couple of days before, I get a phone call from the Board of Health saying, we're gonna let you guys do this. And we knew it was a test. And we had our ducks in order. We had all of our equipment there. We had all the thermometers there. The Board of Health inspectors came with their posture. I knew they were ready to catch somebody in something, but there was nothing wrong to catch anybody in. This is the moment that people in the fishing sector had been waiting for. They wanted to show that they could do even more than the processors and the middle of the chain was doing before. They wanted to show the care they shown for the animals when they caught it. They wanted to show people that the fish that comes directly from their boat actually looks different, doesn't smell like anything because it's still fresh. The rigor mortis is still there, so you know the fish just died not very long before that. This is the moment that they wanted to have, and they were not willing to let the wrong temperature destroy that moment for them. They're still not willing to let something like wrong handling of the fish to destroy that for them. That's why that movement continues to grow and lean further into the values that they've adopted. Otherwise, people would be getting sick right out of the gate, and you wouldn't have the expansion of the community-supported fisheries as it has been, and all the values-based seafood businesses that have grown since then. In 2011, I was given a keynote talk at the Business Alliance for Local Living Economies. I put up the first map from the Local Catch website. It was like maybe 13 red dots on it. And if you look at that website today, you will see that the map of where you can get seafood from, there's all the red dots that indicate all those businesses that are now doing things based on a set of values that they hold near and dear to their heart. That movement is growing. And all they want to do is show folks that you can get seafood that represents the same values that you want to be represented in your lettuce and your tomatoes and your pigs and your chickens, but now it's being represented in the seafood that you want to eat. And there is places where you can find that.
4: Yeah, foodborne illness is not good for the person who gets it, but it's also really bad for business.
5: Oh, for sure.
4: So congratulations to all who came together and worked on those food safety rules and regulations and all of those people who are following them. It keeps everybody healthy.
5: That's right.
4: All right. I wanted to mention again that Local Catch website. What is that in case people want to learn more?
5: Yeah, localcatch.org is the website. And there is a functionality in the website where you can put in your zip code. And the closest place where you can get seafood that's living up to those values, or at the minimum aspiring to live up to those values. We are not saying every single business is perfect, but honestly, I'm sitting here thinking about the alternatives of the Tysons and the Cargills and the Caterpillars, all of whom are now dabbling in seafood, by the way, and have been for a while. I see them and I see the fishing communities that maybe out of the, I forget how many, 9 values that are on the Local Catch website, some of those businesses are ticking 5 of them. Their aspirations.

0: Exactly. I want to touch on something you just mentioned, and that was captivity and pollution, because that leads me to think about farmed fish. And from my perspective, if somebody asks me, how do I select fish, I generally point consumers to the wild-caught label, because I personally want to avoid farmed fish because of the research that I've done looking at when fish are in confinement. They are in close contact. There are opportunities for infection. I don't know what the percentage is, but they can be given antibiotics. And I've also investigated what farmed fish eat. And oftentimes it's a soy pellet, and that can be combined with some other unsavory ingredients. So my direction is to look towards the wild caught fish whenever possible. What do you want to say about farmed fish?
1: First of all, I agree with you in terms of directing people to wild fish, especially when it comes to the top three seafoods that are eaten in this country, or top two being shrimp and salmon, Atlantic salmon in particular. Whether you're eating wild fish or you're eating farmed fish, for us, there are three things that everyone has to keep in mind. There's issues of scale of operation, there is the issue of who owns it, and there is the issue of to what end. The scale of operation is really important. The industrial aquaculture, the factory fish farm world, is operating under the same guise that the factory land farm world has been operating. And even their rhetoric is the same. They say, we got to feed the world's growing population, and therefore we just need to grow more, kill more, all of this. And not surprisingly, they called this expansion of factory fish farming and factory fishing in general the Blue Revolution, which shouldn't be a surprise because it is modeled after the Green Revolution that brought us factory farms. So that's pretty clear to us. That scale of operation is unsustainable. We've seen it happen on land, and it is not going to be any different on the water. Having said that, aquaculture, farmed seafood, is not a new concept. Indigenous communities have been growing fish in conjunction with rice paddies, for example, for millennia. But they've done it at the right scale, with the right level of care, and for feeding their communities, and the facilities or those farms are controlled by the community. So the scale is the right scale. The operation being owned by the community rather than the multinational corporations just looking for a way to make more money is important. And the fact that they're doing it to feed their community instead of doing it to feed the global economies of scale is really important. So those are the three factors that we look for when someone says, hey, what about this farm? So what's the scale? Who owns it? And to what end? Much of the industrial fishing that we oppose is the wrong scale. It's pushing the boundaries of the environment. It is being controlled by those multinational corporations, and it's being raised to feed the global economies of scale. And their excuse is, we got to feed all these people. And the reality is, all those people knew how to feed themselves until we started to take their land away and their fishing rights away and their ability to process and sell their own food. You just get out of their way and they can feed themselves. So that's sort of our opinion on industrial aquaculture. We do work with aquaculturists, or aquafarmers, as we call them, that are appropriately scaled. They're raising some finfish. A lot of them are in the shellfish bivalve business or kelp or seaweed business. But even in those cases, the scale is important. Who owns it is important. And to what end is important. There's a company called Cook Aquaculture, for example, that wanted to privatize thousands of acres of prime oyster water off the coast of North Carolina to control it for their own operations. Not up until not that long ago, Exxon and Shell were talking about privatizing thousands of acres of the ocean to grow so-called kelp for energy. All these issues come into play when we make our decisions. So to the extent that you can, eat on a small scale, eat seafood that you can identify the source of, venture towards wild as much as possible. And if you can find scale appropriate aquafarm,

0: we are going to have to close. I would love for you to come back and continue this conversation because there's so much more to talk about. But is there one last message you want to leave our listeners with?
1: I think the last message to leave folks with, eating seafood that is close to your values is really not that hard. Just don't be bullied by the blue washing of the industrial sector. They are there for making money and for building on their operations and profits. There are people out there who are there to feed you and to leave the smallest footprint on the ocean. They're there for you to find them. Make the effort and you will.
0: I will provide a link to the North American Marine Alliance website as well as Local Catch so that people can learn more. But I want to just thank our listeners for joining us. Remind everyone that Food Sleuth Radio is produced by Dan Hemmelgarn for KOPN in Columbia, Missouri. But most of all, I want to thank my guest, Ms. Niaz Dori, Coordinating Director for the North American Marine Alliance. Niaz, thank you so much for your work and for sharing time with us.
1: Thank you, Melinda. 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

0: Welcome to Book Waves. I'm Richard Walensky. James Salter, who died on June 19, 2015, at the age of 90, was what is often called a writer's writer. Not very well known to the public, he was known as one of America's greatest literary stylists. Born James Arnold Horowitz, Salter went to West Point and later served as a pilot in the Korean War before becoming a novelist, short story writer, essayist, filmmaker, and screenwriter. Among his film credits were Sidney Lumet's The Appointment and Downhill Racer, starring Robert Redford. On October 7, 1997, James Salter came to the KPFA studios and spoke with Richard A. Lupoff and me about his memoir, Burning the Days, which discussed his life as both a pilot and a writer. This book, it's not quite a memoir because you leave out a tremendous amount of information. We don't know how many times you've been married. We don't know how many children you have. In fact, we don't even know your original last name. How deliberate is this?
1: It is deliberate. A memoir, to begin with, only means something that is written from the writer's personal knowledge or experience. It does not necessarily mean complete autobiography. I ransacked everything I knew to write the book and everything I thought would be interesting. As for marriage, I mean, you mentioned marriage. I had written about that extensively in Light Years, although that's not autobiographical book, but I had done with the subject. I wasn't interested in writing it anymore. Certain other things, whatever they might be, I left out because they didn't seem urgent to me. I wanted to put in there everything that I thought was vital in my life and would be interesting to read. And further, I wanted to write the kind of book that I like to read. So I wanted it to read like a novel. And not particularly, I mean, if it's biographical information that the reader wants, they're just going to have to wait till I die and somebody, and maybe later on, who knows, I doubt it.
0: The first half of the book, or in fact more than the first half of the book, deals with your first career. I think you quote someone saying there are no second chances in life, no second lives. You have had two very, very distinct lives. The first as a pilot and the second as a writer. You devote more time to the pilot end of it than you do to the writing end. Why is that?
1: That is the question. I suppose I wanted you to see these things, the reader to see these things. And as for the writing part, it seemed to me that the books themselves, the other books, were somehow evidence of that. Now, there are books, I mean, Thomas Mann wrote an entire book on how he came to write. I think it was Faust, Dr. Faustus. That was Thomas Mann. I don't think I'm justified in spending 100 pages on how I struggled with this particular work or not. I mean, they are, let us say, they're relatively little known in any case, so I didn't do it. And anyway, writing and all the attendant problems, that is to say, earning money, sitting there looking at a blank sheet or whatever, all these classical, you know, pictures one has of writing didn't seem to me to be interesting enough. So I left a lot of that out, that's all.
2: The early sections of your book, Burning the Days, deal with a fairly privileged, not ultra-rich blue blood, but a very comfortable lifestyle in New York and the metropolitan Northeast in the 1930s. I will say that Burning the Days is very, very evocative of a certain era and a certain milieu. I wonder how you feel about it from the perspective of 1997. Were you describing life on Mars? Is it that alien, or does that somehow survive?
1: I mean, the city is essentially unchanged in many ways. I haven't lived in New York since I was 16 years old. Actually, although I've been back there many times, I still think of myself as a New Yorker, naturally. And when I go there, I feel that I'm, yes, this is my place. This is home. Well, one thing about New York that is important is the architecture doesn't change. I mean, the Empire State Building was there when I was a kid. All the apartment houses on Park Avenue, Fifth Avenue, all these things stay. Well, they tear down something now and then. The streets, of course, are immutable. So, I mean, there is your city, just as it was when you were a kid. Now, it is true that policemen, when I was a boy, all knew how to tie a bow tie. You know, you could walk up to a cop and say, "Will you help me?" I don't think they do that now. And it was the capital then in many ways, and I mean, it remains that. I don't say that out of chauvinism. It's unlike Europe, where the capital is always the political capital. The cultural and economic capital is always the same. London, Paris, Rome, and so, well, Rome is not exactly. New York is quite different, has very little political influence other than in New York State. But in every other way, it's the capital of the country.
2: You describe attending West Point almost by a fluke, that is, your enrollment. You were not the only Jew at West Point, but there were very, very few at the time. What impact did that have on your life and your treatment as a cadet?
1: I didn't detect any. I'm sure there was some. I mean, naturally, people have their prejudices. West Point at that time was certainly quite a different school than it is now in terms of who the cadets were. There were no black cadets. Well, there might have been two or three black cadets when I was there. The school was mostly, it seemed to be rural, really, rather than city kids. You know, all the kids from Arkansas, Texas, Oklahoma, such states seemed to come from small towns, is my impression. I mean, I don't know what the statistics would be. Jewish cadets, there might have been two dozen, maybe less, something like that. The Corps at that time must have been 4,000 cadets, 1942 to 1945. Unquestionably, there are cadets with prejudices, but personally, no, I never had to fight anybody behind the barracks. Later on in the Air Force, I was on active duty for 12 years and then in the reserve for another six, as a matter of fact, and the Guard. Again, the same thing happened. There might have been some prejudice, but I never faced it overtly. You heard occasional remarks, you really can't call that, you know, anything significant.
2: Your description of the cadet lifestyle, it seems to me that the West Point lifestyle is one of degradation and humiliation of the plebes. If you survive that, you get to turn around and inflict the same upon a new generation of plebes. Is this accurate? And if it is, what's good about it?
1: Well, it's accurate. I don't know what's good about it. I mean, they've made all efforts to diminish, to ameliorate, to modify that plebe year and to make it more, what shall I say, instructive and useful and humane and so forth and so on. The question is too large for me to grapple with. I mean, should you be allowed to hit your kid if he does something, if he starts to run across the street in traffic? Should you be obliged to sit him down and say, "Now let me explain something to you. Cars are going very fast here, and you shouldn't do that, and you might possibly be hurt"? Or is it, or are you permitted to give him a slap and say, "Don't ever do that again, and here's why, and don't forget this"? Well, the world has changed, right? You can't do the latter now. You must do the former. West Point has changed, too. I'm unable to say whether it's, you know, for better or worse. Some things, unquestionably, better. There were things that were really vile, but they've been eliminated, and much more has gone with it. I go there occasionally. I've probably been to West Point two or three times in the last decade for one reason or another. And, of course, you can see visibly it's quite a different school. The core is quite different. The way they do things is different. And the only thing that hasn't changed is the color of the uniforms.
0: James Salter, you wound up as a pilot, first in Korea and later, I guess, just in the Air Force, with people such as Gus Grissom and astronaut White. They were written about in a book called The Right Stuff by Tom Wolfe. Was that an accurate portrayal of the pilot's life?
1: I haven't read it recently enough to, you know, be precise about that, but in general, yes. Wolfe wrote a very accurate book. Pilots liked it. They respected it. And I respect him as both a writer and a journalist, so I would say yes, pretty accurate. You're talking about a somewhat unelevated life, very practical in its outlook and congenial, but with undertones of competition and so forth, top dogism.
0: What about the politics? Now, I know that World War II and Korea, it was a different era. Politics didn't intrude. I would guess if you were in the military, you just went for it and didn't think about it. Or did you?
1: There used to be a tradition, I'm going back to West Point again, there used to be a tradition, believe it or not, where officers did not vote. That's a tradition. It wasn't a regulation. The idea being you are apolitical, you are there to serve your country and the president, and so there's no point in getting involved in politics. I presume that is going by the board. When Korea came, I was a kid, really. I was 24, 25 years old. No, I don't even think I read the New York Times then. I don't recall exactly. But we were flying. We were flyers. We had our own world.
0: Your book, Burning the Days, takes us from your life as a pilot into your life as a writer. But you seem to glide over the transition. Was there a real transition when your career with the Air Force as a pilot ended and you began to return into civilian life and specifically an intellectual life, which is quite different, I would assume, than your life as a pilot?
1: As pilots, we did not discuss literature. It was the most difficult thing I ever did in my life, actually, to make that change. But I had written a book while I was an officer, and it had been published under a pseudonym. I did that initially because you were not allowed at the time to have anything published that had not been approved by the Air Force, by headquarters. That was one reason. And, of course, another reason was I didn't want to reveal myself as being a writer, which would be a very curious thing to be as a career officer and a pilot. I mean, those such figures I were looked at with some suspicion and disdain, I would say. So rather than cripple myself, I wrote the first novel as not exactly a test, but I did it on the side, let us put it that way. When it was successful, well, I described this in the book. A friend of mine told me one day that he was resigning. He was a regular officer. I knew him quite well. I thought, what an astonishing thing to decide to do. Well, perhaps I might do the same thing. And if I did, I would leave all this behind. I would henceforth try to make my way as a writer. Is that possible? Well, I struggled with that for a long time and finally decided, yes, I was finished with what had gone before. I was going to become a writer. It was an immensely difficult decision. I wept when I turned in my resignation. I can remember it as if it were yesterday. I was leaving not only 12 years of flying duty, but 3 years of school, all the mature friends that I had, the whole life, everything that had gone before, I was leaving behind. I say this in the book, as a matter of fact. That very night, I had to talk to somebody. I was so upset. I called up my former, this was in Washington, I called up my former wing commander, a guy named John Brooks, and he said, "Why? How are you? Why don't you come over and have dinner with us?" And he lived in Arlington. I went over and had dinner, and he said, "What are you up to?" And I said, "I had resigned my commission." And he said, "You idiot." And, of course, I knew exactly what he meant. He was talking about the security of the Air Force career. He was actually talking about my potential in it, I believe. And he'd been my commander for 3 years. I was an operations officer in one of his squadrons. I knew just what he meant. Yes, it was terribly difficult. That was only the beginning of the difficulty, of course. To become a writer then was beginning anew, completely anew.
0: You're listening to a 1997 interview with the late novelist and screenwriter James Salter. My co-host for the interview was Richard A. Lupoff. I'm Richard Walensky on Bookwaves. James Salter, you suddenly were able to be yourself, that part of you that you, I assume you compartmentalized, the writer, the intellectual, was able to come out. Two questions. First, how did you deal with reading matter? I mean, when you were in the Air Force, did you suddenly pull out, when everybody was pulling out their manuals, you suddenly pull out Thomas Mann or Paul Bowles? That was the first question. The second is, when you were out and you became involved in Hollywood and screenwriting and came across The Blacklist, how did that feel to you?
1: The second question, I mean, The Blacklist was long before me. I knew very little about it. Well, I knew about it, of course, McCarthy and all that, but it had passed. It was an historic thing. I didn't pay much attention to it. I never met any of those writers. I guess I met one, but he wasn't one of the original Hollywood Ten. He was an English writer named John Collier. Well, actually, he was a pure Marxist and only proved it by living like an English aristocrat. A terribly charming, terribly talented man. He was the only such figure I knew. And I knew him when he was living in France. I now realize, I didn't realize it at the time, at his dinner table on the weekends were always prominent, well, leftists or communists, as a matter of fact, Marxists from French or English political circles. As for what I read, well, I didn't read much when I was, I read more actually at West Point than I did when I was in the service. Oddly enough, I had a little more time, and I was close to the library there. And I had one classmate, Ralph Ellis, later shot down and killed in Korea, who was, I simply did not understand. He had read everything, and he used to occasionally recommend books for me to read. And for instance, I can remember clearly, he said to me one day, "Have you ever read any Ivy Compton Burnett?" I said, "Well, now that's a name. I mean, I think even your literary listeners are going to say, scratch their heads." But in any case, I said, "No." And he sent me to the library to get a book or two of hers. I thought she was wonderful. However, in the service, there was very little time for that. I didn't do much of that. And I really did all my reading afterwards.
3: Dick Lupoff.
2: You published several successful novels, or somewhat successful novels, and then moved on to Hollywood. And the impression that I got from reading Burning the Days is that your experience with Hollywood was, how shall I put it, not entirely happy and fulfilling.
1: I didn't move to Hollywood. I lived in New York. I wrote mostly in New York and in Europe part of the time. I never lived in Los Angeles. More's the pity. I mean, it must have been wonderful out there, but I never invited to, and it was not possible for other reasons.
2: Pardon me, no. Please fill us in also as to what years we're discussing.
1: Well, I began writing, I wrote a first script probably maybe 1963 or some year like that. But before that, I'd been interested in films. I had a normal young man's interest in films. And I met a fellow named Lane Slate, lived down the road in Piermont, wonderful guy who worked for CBS. He knew much more about movies than I did, and we made some a number of documentaries together, the first of which, a film called Teen, Teen, Team, is 12 minutes long, won the first prize at Venice the following year in documentaries. I remember we were surprised and astonished, but we took it as only our due. We knew we were terribly talented. We went on and made a number of other documentaries, many of them for PBS, for the New York PBS station. And following that, or during that, I was asked by somebody to write a feature script, which I did. It was never produced. It was impecunious producers who were as youthful and inexperienced as I was. Through them, through that script, I happened to meet Robert Redford, who'd read it, and that really began my career. I wrote a film for him. But I should say one other thing. Although the interest in films today is at least as great or greater than it has ever been, it was great in 1963 and enlivened also by the appearance in America of all these European directors and films, which we had never, I mean, relatively little distribution of them had been made in America before that. So we were seeing these first, what can I say, eye-opening works by Truffaut and Godard and Bertolucci and Fellini and Richardson and all these European directors making a different sort of film, on a different level, really, of filmmaking than Hollywood had done. Although that's all an era long past, it was very stimulating at the time. That was one of the enticements, one of the things that attracted me to film. I did not go in as as a cynical person. I went in as everyone else does, saying, I'd like to do this, and further, one gets paid.
3: James Salter, it's clear reading your book that one can make a great living and never have anything produced.
1: Well, I mean, that is a truism in California now, right? You hear it all the time. You're in great shape until they make your film. I mean, you can sell three or four scripts and keep getting more and more money and never have anything made. Well, it wasn't quite that true at the time, but you get paid something, even though the film is not made.
3: Had you ever considered turning any of your own books into films?
1: No. I felt myself so pure, having written the first book, The Hunters, that when I was told by my agent that there was a director, a producer, who simply had to make the movie, I was not inclined to sell it. I thought this would be I didn't want to soil myself. The work was too noble for that, I felt. But very fortunately, they prevailed on me, my two agents, and said, really, you should think this over. If you're thinking of becoming a writer, this has nothing to do with your book, per se, which has its own life and entity, and they're going to pay you enough money so that probably you'll be able to support yourself for 3 and 4 years, which is exactly what happened. For the rights to The Hunters, I was paid $60,000. And they arranged it so I would get a quarter of it each year for 4 years. And that money actually enabled me to become a writer. Without that, I don't know what would have happened.
3: So it becomes, in a sense, a stipend for you to do your own art.
1: Yes, I feel that the movies are right. And it were my patron in this case. Yeah.
2: Was The Hunters ever filmed?
1: Yes, it was. The producer who had to make it, was Richard Powell, who'd been an actor and later became a director and producer. He also directed it, I believe. I only saw it once. I disapproved of it. It seemed to me to be, they changed it radically. Not to describe the book at length, but it's a book about the true and untrue, so to speak, in combat, in the war. It came from my own experiences in Korea. And naturally, in the film version, it is about a man who falls in love with his wingman's wife and this and that, and you know. It was a very cardboard.
2: Since we have reverted for the moment to your Air Force experience in Korea, after Korea, you were assigned to Europe. You were then flying, I believe, F-100 Super Sabres. This was during the Cold War. This was not combat duty, but it was something like it. It must have been very peculiar.
1: There were wings there then, Air Force wings, and there are there now. You went there for 3 or 4 years. You lived a whole life there. The only thing that was exciting during that period of time was the Hungarian uprising took place, I think, in 1956. Everybody was put on alert, and we were pulled back from, we happened to be at gunnery at the time and over in France, and we were immediately pulled back to stand alert, which means, you know, you're standing by your planes to take off in 5 minutes, fully armed and so forth. But that was the only real excitement. The rest of it was entirely operational flying, wonderful flying, really, but nothing terribly perilous.
2: You never had any close encounters with Soviet aircraft coming from the other side?
1: No, I never saw one.
2: Never saw.
1: I mean, you saw their contrails occasionally across the border. You know, high up in the air, they leave these white smoke paths. But aside from that, I never saw one.
2: Which border was this?
1: I suppose the border between East and West Germany, and was probably, I'm just making a guess, but maybe 70 or 80 miles from the East German border.
2: You had combat experience. You had been through a real war. You are a more mature man. Did you, at this time, have any feelings about what you were doing there and what the world was all about, or were you still just a guy doing his job?
1: Yeah, we were pilots. The culture, the ethic is you're flying operational planes in an operational unit. No, I would say that we looked forward to fighting the Soviet planes if it ever came to that. But there was nobody had any, not the slightest desire for war to break out. That would be, I think that would be absurd. Everybody knew that any conflict between the Soviet, the then Soviets, and the United States or Eastern, Western Europe would simply be a horrendous, would be a catastrophe. But you're only a small portion of all that. You're not making any decisions. You have your airplane and your unit, and you have to be ready to go. Politically, there was no political element involved at all. I never heard any discussion of that. Later, going over as a reserve with pilots who were never regular officers to begin with and who were in the reserve essentially to continue flying and to earn money on the weekends and so forth, Yes, I was recalled and went to Europe again at the Berlin crisis with one of those units. And there you occasionally heard pilots saying, well, I don't want to go over with bombs, go over to Budapest or something. And the old guys would say to them, yeah, well, what do you think you're here for? And there'd be a little discussion of it, but political is the wrong word. So I never heard myself any such level of talk or feeling.
3: James Salter, when you were a pilot, did you ever see a UFO?
1: No, I never did. But I know that an eminent Air Force pilot, a guy I know and respect, testified that he saw one once. That's all I know about it. You see occasionally in the air and sometimes on the ground things which seem inexplicable to you. Often they turn out to be some kind of reflection, either in your windshield or out of a mirror or one thing or another that you simply could not grasp at the time.
3: If you had your choice between choosing the literary life or choosing the life of a pilot, which would you choose?
1: Well, I mean, I made my choice. I suppose these years in the Air Force, well, they certainly were no worse than Tennessee Williams' 8 years in the shoe store, and in fact, I think better in many respects. I would perhaps be a better writer if I had not been a pilot, but I don't know. I'm unable to say that. You know, it's impossible to see oneself, so to speak, entire.
3: Well, James Salter, you've been a screenwriter, you've written novels, now you've written Recollections. What next?
1: Well, I'm teaching at the moment. I'm teaching at Williams. It's only for a semester. I have a novel that I've been working on, and I hope to get back to it this winter.
0: You've been listening to a 1997 interview with novelist and screenwriter James Salter, who died in June 2015 at the age of 90. Following the publication of the memoir, Burning the Days, while he published several different works of fiction and nonfiction, he was not to write another novel until the well-reviewed All That Is in 2013, a book that Malcolm James wrote in the New York Times was, quote, strikingly original, vigorous proof that this literary lion is still very much on the prowl. My co-host for the interview was Richard A. Lupoff, and I'm Richard Walensky on Bookwaves.
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0: From the Switch Energy Alliance, this is Earth Date. Rust is common on Earth. It shouldn't exist on the moon, but somehow it does. Rust is just the common name for iron oxide, iron that is bonded to oxygen. The moon, however, has no oxygen. Yet lunar rovers have recovered grains of iron oxide in lunar soil. How could they have gotten there? One possibility is from Earth, or rather, from our atmosphere. The magnetic field of our planet, called its magnetosphere, surrounds Earth like an invisible force field. The Sun produces a solar wind of charged particles that flows outward into the solar system. When it encounters our magnetosphere, it deflects around Earth. The charged particles flow around us and deep into space in a so-called magnetotail that stretches 3 million miles behind Earth. As the charged particles pass, they strip off some oxygen ions from the upper reaches of our atmosphere and carry them into the long magnetotail. Each month during the full moon, Earth is between the moon and the sun, which may shelter the moon from solar wind and bathe it in oxygen from Earth's magnetotail. Scientists believe that when these oxygen ions strike the moon's surface, they bond with iron in the lunar soil to form, yes, tiny particles of rust. This is still a hypothesis, but it's important because it highlights how little we know about our closest celestial neighbor, where humans might soon spend a bit more time. I'm Scott Tinker.
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5: Welcome to the Bioneers. Revolution from the heart of nature and the human heart.
6: It's all alive. It's all connected. It's all intelligent. It's all relatives.
7: Law is a very powerful storytelling device, and human rights is a particularly compelling story. The problem with the traditional human rights story is that in our effort to reconnect with one another, we saw it as necessary to disconnect with the web of life. So as we become more attuned to the voices of the modern human world, we're starting to respond with a different story.
5: Scientific evidence is increasingly supporting the theory that the Earth is alive and replete with intelligence. In fact, the wild diversity of earthly organisms exhibits the characteristics that human beings attribute to personhood. How is it then, by the law, that a corporation is a person, but nature isn't? What if we expand the anthropocentric boundaries of our systems of laws, rights, and responsibilities to encompass all living beings? How would this new legal story affect our relationship with our vast other-than-human Earth family? In this episode, we imagine a planet with rights for all, with visionary lawyer Cesar Rodriguez Garavito. I'm Neil Harvey. This is More Than Human Life, Advancing Rights for the Natural World. Plants perceive the world around them. They learn, remember, and communicate. They can see what color your shirt is. Dolphins and many other animals recognize themselves in mirrors, demonstrating self-awareness. Pigeons have a better memory for paintings than college students do. Sheep have better memory of human faces than humans do. Single-celled balls of mucus called slime molds effectively solve mazes. Once you entertain the prospect that as human beings we're part of a vast pulsing symphony of intelligent organisms, it radically alters the concept of human rights. Anthropocentric laws promoting fair and just societies become meaningless if the living Earth is dying because we're treating it as an inanimate object to be exploited at will. It's increasingly clear that animals, plants, fungi, forests, waters, and ecosystems need to be legally recognized as subjects, not objects. That intersection of human and natural law is the leading edge of environmental protection and human self-interest. What's old is new again. Indigenous societies have long recognized and respected the rights of other than human life, and they say these rights come with responsibilities. Western law is beginning to wake up to this paradigm shift. From rivers, mountains, and critters being granted legal personhood, to the legal paradox of an ecosystem owning itself, the burgeoning movement to recognize the rights of nature is now the fastest growing environmental movement in history. At the forefront is lawyer and New York University professor Cesar Rodriguez Garavito. He spoke at a Bioneers conference.
7: The first time that I encountered the idea of rights of nature, I was deep in the Ecuadorian Amazon. I was working with the indigenous people of Sarayaku. Ecuador had recently become the first country in the world to recognize the rights of nature in its constitution. Yeah. And the Sarayaku had been essential in shaping that idea. It was there that I had a chance to say with Don Sabino Walinga, who at the time was the yashak or shaman of the community. We sat by the Bobonasa River just days before the Sarayaku won a historic legal victory. The Inter-American Court of Human Rights ruled in the favor of the indigenous community and ended a two-decade-long struggle to stop oil extraction in the territory. The territory is today still free from oil extraction. But Don Sabino didn't speak to me about rights. He spoke about life. I remember him saying, the forest is alive, the rivers and the mountains are alive, there are people just like us. And he said this in a voice so soft that it felt like an invitation to listen to the voices of life all around us.
5: On that landmark occasion in 2012, Cesar was working with the Sarayaku people to help them implement their legal victory. As a lawyer, he was already involved with indigenous communities around the world, where he focused on how oil drilling, mining, and pollution violated their human rights. But for Don Sabino and the Sarayaku, it wasn't just a matter of their own rights. They understood themselves as part of nature, as part of a far larger other-than-human community that also had intrinsic rights.
7: Back then, I was fully immersed in the work of human rights. I would go to places teeming with life, not only in the Amazon, but also working with climate refugee communities on coastal areas of Bangladesh or with the victims of violence in the armed conflict on my own native country of Colombia. To me, nature felt more like a backdrop to the real work at hand, which was defending human communities. And also, I have to confess that the idea of rights of nature initially baffled me. I didn't really know what to do with it, what to think of it. And yet, it stayed with me over the years. Like a seed planted in Sarayaku, it grew. But it didn't grow only in my own work and my own experience, but across the world. Today, there are more than 500 initiatives protecting the rights of nature around the world. Rivers have been granted rights in countries ranging from New Zealand to Peru to Spain. Courts have recognized the rights of animals on most continents. And entire ecosystems have been protected as legal subjects.
5: One of these rights of nature rulings was a historic decision to protect the old-growth forests of Los Cedros in Ecuador, one of the world's most biodiverse regions. In 2021, the Constitutional Court of Ecuador recognized it as a subject of rights and banned mining there. Alongside judges, advocates, and forest guardians, Cesar helped monitor the implementation of this ruling. Spending time in the forest, he saw and heard what rights of nature feels like in its natural habitat.
7: I want you all to hear what a rights-bearing, breathing, living cloud forest sounds like.
5: The first time Cesar visited Los Cedros, he hooked up with the musician Cosmo Sheldrake. This is his recording of the forest.

0: I wanted to figure out what those flapping sounds were at the beginning of the clip. Those are the bats that would fly around us at night. And perhaps you also heard the toucan barbets, the howler monkeys, the crickets and the trees that compose the orchestra of the forest at dawn. By the way, Cosmo insists to this day that he can hear my faint snoring in the background in that later clip, which I, being a lawyer, I roundly deny, and I'm sure that no one here picked up any noise of that sort. But it's not just indigenous peoples and professional listeners who are engaged in this exercise in paying close attention to the more than human world. We're in the midst of a planetary listening exercise. Botanists are busy studying how plants emit sounds, how insects pick them up, and how those insects, like moths, make decisions based on that information. Marine biologists and technologists are busy revealing the languages of whales and other species.
1: Cesar was deeply inspired by what he was learning from working with communities in the Amazon. It was compounded by the mushrooming scientific evidence of nature's genius.
0: That's been a huge influence on me as I try to make legal sense of the new science on how plants communicate with insects and the science that is being produced about how bees communicate with each other in highly sophisticated ways through dance. And what you realize in reading the science and talking to these scientists is something very similar to what Don Savino Gualinga was saying to me 15 years ago, that everything is alive. There's intelligence in the forest, there's intelligence in the trees, in the animals of the forest. But this is not just metaphoric. It's beyond doubt that many animals, even plants, and now mycologists are discovering really fantastic capacities of fungi to solve problems. If intelligence is defined as the capacity to solve problems, definitely fungi and slime molds have intelligence. So definitely all that inspiration coming from the sciences has given a big impetus to the idea of rights of nature, in that now the invitation is to match those discoveries or those rememberings with the legal tools that would speak to those realizations with the appropriate words and the appropriate legal doctrines.
1: A rich cauldron of epiphanies was brewing there in the Amazon, a blend of traditional indigenous knowledge, paradigm-busting science, and artistic alchemy. Cesar became convinced that the law needed to join the conversation. In 2022, with colleagues at NYU, he founded the More Than Human Life Program, or MOTH. MOTH is a collective not just of lawyers, but also indigenous leaders, artists, judges, philosophers, writers, and storytellers, all working passionately to advance the legal standing of the more than human world.
0: I've never in my professional life seen such fascination, such longing for an idea. And to me, the question is why? Why is it that so many people feel drawn to this idea? One obvious answer is because we're desperately looking for tools, for new ideas to defend the more than human world in the face of climate change, biodiversity loss, and pollution. But what I hear underneath the fascination with the idea of rights of nature is the need for new stories about our relationship with the more than human world. And law is a very powerful storytelling device. Law is the language that we use to tell right from wrong, and to determine who counts as a citizen and as a subject of rights. And human rights is a particularly compelling story. In fact, I think it's the most powerful story through which we have imagined and fought for a world where every human being is worthy of equal respect and consideration. The problem with the traditional human rights story is that in our effort to reconnect with one another, we saw it as necessary to disconnect with the web of life. We anointed ourselves as the sole citizens of the earth. We labeled every other form of life as aliens without rights. And we built moral and legal walls to keep them out. So as we become more attuned to the voices of the more than human world, we're starting to respond with a different story. I call this the story of more than human rights.
1: The ecologist and philosopher David Abram coined the phrase more than human to challenge the illusion that humans are separate from or above nature. This worldview recognizes humankind as an integral part of nature, entangled in symbiotic interdependence with all life. César saw the transformative potential for the law.
0: We need to conceive of human rights as being entangled with the more than human rights world, meaning that without a breathing and thriving planet, human rights cannot exist because we all depend on that web of life. So these are not two different enterprises. The more than human rights story is actually a pretty old story. It's a story of interconnection that is alive in indigenous worldviews, but it's also alive in the origin of our own Western words. One thing that I love about the origin of the word human in human rights is that originally it comes from the root, from the Indo-European root that means soil or earth. The same root gives us humility, humble, and humbling. So human rights quite literally mean earthlings' rights. So my invitation with the more than human rights story, it tries to move the ethics of human rights in the direction of reciprocity, in the direction of interrelation with the more than human world. And it's one that also is concerned with responsibilities as much as with rights. Rights are oftentimes seen, and in the U.S. that tends to be the case, as kind of sovereign entitlements of the individual. What I'm suggesting, and many others have suggested, and definitely indigenous peoples like the Sarayakus have suggested, is that we see rights as being intrinsically tied to responsibilities, because in the end, we are responsible for everyone's well-being. And so that dance, that going back and forth between rights and responsibilities, is what I want to help reestablish through the story of More Than Human Rights.
1: 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I'm Neil Harvey. 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

0: 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The More Than Human Life program taps into what founder Cesar Rodriguez Garavito calls a planetary listening exercise. Deep listening and innovative thinking are foundational. So is action.
1: We at Moth learn by doing. We try to be resourceful. We come up with solutions that sometimes feel unfamiliar, even weird. Weirdness is something that we embrace because the weird today is the mainstream tomorrow.
0: One idea for a More Than Human Rights case came from another visit to that same Los Cedros cloud forest to which Ecuador's constitutional court had granted rights. Cesar made the journey with a group from the Moth Collective, including the musician and sound recordist Cosmo Sheldrake. Naturally, a song was born.
1: This song was composed in a matter of hours. We were there in the high camp of Los Cedros after an exhausting expedition. We're like 5 days in. And we were accompanied by writer Robert McFarlane and also by our dear colleague and friend Juliana Furci, a mycologist from Chile. We had all come together, and then what we decided is when we saw that Rob was jotting down some lyrics, we added some words, and then Cosmo put music to it and mixed some of the sounds of nature. And right there, we realized that the forest was a co-author of the song, that there was no way that could have come together without the forest being an active force in the composition of that song. Yeah.

0: So we decided that we would do the logical thing. Find a legal translation for that idea, that a forest is a co-author of art. And we filed officially a petition before the Copyright Authority of Ecuador, asking that Copyright Authority to acknowledge 5 co-authors of the song, the 4 of us, and the Los Cedros Forest. And we're saying that since the Constitutional Court of Ecuador had declared the forest as a subject of rights, it's only logical that there should be consequences, including the possibility that the forest be a co-author of the song. If the Copyright Authority denies our petition, we're prepared to take it to court to ask the court to extract the consequences of its own decision to declare the Los Cedros Forest as a subject of right.
1: The Moth Project is also using its legal repertoire to protect sperm whales in collaboration with scientists from Project SETI. Sperm whales talk with each other using intricate patterns of clicks called codas. Project SETI is conducting research to decode these codas using advanced bioacoustic technology and artificial intelligence. Although the idea that these tools could help us understand and perhaps even talk back to other species is compelling, the endeavor demands careful due diligence of the risks.
0: When we started to ask these questions of the legal implications of the science and these findings, I realized that we really are on the cusp of an immense legal world. So if, as SETI has already established, sperm whales do have complex patterns of communication and even languages, that already, without any additional findings, allows us to make really powerful arguments for the enforcement of existing laws. And I'll just give you one example. Sperm whales' lives depend on being able to hear each other. So the amount of ship traffic, the plans for deep seabed mining, interrupts and masks the voices of sperm whales. So the clicks, they cannot hear each other's calls, they cannot hear each other's voices across the ocean. So this interrupts and disrupts their basic conditions of life. And that is torture. We're making an argument in the paper and then in the future legal actions that this amounts to torture and cruel punishment and cruel treatment. But this is all reliant on the science of this perceptual world of animals. So once we understand those perceptual worlds better, we're better as humans, better able to articulate how

0: actually begin to understand the content of their communications. Cesar imagines whales issuing restraining orders to humans. Clean up your act, leave us alone, and give us safe migration routes free from your human cacophony.
1: There are serious risks and challenges. I'll just mention a few. One is the manipulation of animals for profit and other forms of exploitation. Right, tourism operators would love to have some sort of playback device that attracts the whales to the boats. And then imagine what you can do with other animals and with elephants, and poachers can use this technology. Then second one is that these studies can be very invasive. It can be seen as a form of surveillance, 24/7 surveillance. Then what's going to happen with all this data? Since we human beings haven't been very good at regulating circulation of our own data, imagine what can happen with the data of non-human animals.
0: The move fast and break things approach to decoding animal communication is guaranteed to further disrupt and damage their precarious existence. Consequently, Moth has worked with Project SETI to draw up new legal and ethical guardrails that prioritize the whale's interests and minimize the risk of harms. Cesar has come full circle. He's concluded it's imperative to broaden human rights legislation to include the more than human world.
2: The international human rights architecture was born in 1948 with the adoption of the UN Declaration on Human Rights. Well, we recently celebrated the 75th anniversary of that architecture, and there was reason for celebration. But if you juxtapose that timeline with the timeline of what geologists call the Great Acceleration, the burning of fossil fuels and the explosion of human population and urbanization, it tracks very closely the same timeline. So the most compelling moral and legal project that asserted the equal dignity of all human beings overlapped in time with the most violent kind of destruction of the more than human world. And this is not to blame the human rights story. It was not human rights that destroyed the earth, but it is to realize that the project is anthropocentric, just as our technologies and economies were centered in human beings to the point of annihilating countless species. And when you look at the technical tools, for example, of constitutional law or IP, intellectual property law, you see that there's very little space for the recognition of the agency and the intelligence of non-humans. I think that this is such a complicated moment in human history because we're getting a much more granular view of more than human life at the same time as we're unleashing the triple planetary crisis of climate change, biodiversity loss, and pollution. So holding those two realities is very, very difficult for human beings, emotionally, cognitively. And I think that this disconnect is unsustainable, that no human being can bear to witness the suffering of the more than human world while knowing so much about it. One way that one can deal with this is to disconnect from all of that and, you know, just spend time on social media. The proposition coming from the more than human rights story is completely the opposite, right? Because technology and our tools also have the capacity to reconnect us with the more than human world. So the project here is to remember many of these words and many of these ideas have the prefix re, R-E, because this in Latin means going back, to go back. But in reconnection and remember that hopefully imagines futures that reaffirm our belonging on Earth and our embeddedness in the more than human world.
1: I want to be clear, we must continue to advance the rights of humans. Human rights is a project that needs to be sustained, especially now that it is under threat around the world. Yet how we treat each other is intimately related to how we treat the Earth. We're capable of violence, discrimination, and exclusion toward the more than human world because we're capable of it within our human societies. We're capable of treating each other unjustly, even cruelly, because we learn to treat other forms of life that way.

0: We continue the indispensable work of protecting the rights and dignity of all human beings. I want you to listen deeply to the voices of the more than human world that are becoming louder and louder. And I hope you'll join this planetary listening exercise and the effort to respond with stories of responsibility and reciprocity to protect the more than human world.
1: Cesar Rodriguez Garavito, More Than Human Life, Advancing Rights for the Natural World.

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Producer Kathy Edwards. Senior producer and station relations Stephanie Welch. Program engineer and sound designer Emily Harris. Producer Teo Grossman. Production assistants Mika Anami. And I'm host and consulting producer Neil Harvey. Thank you for listening. This is program number 282.

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4: from Toronto, Ontario,
5: and from Armilla, Spain,
3: this is your Saying It Wrong. Let's talk words. Let's say mean things about each other. We're talking insults. I'm Fletcher Powell, host and producer at KMUW in Wichita, Kansas. And joining me, as they do each week, language experts and New York Times bestselling authors, Kathy Petras and Ross Petras. Hey, guys. It's fall, y'all. Or is it autumn? Do you guys say fall or autumn?
5: I say fall.
6: Yeah. I say fall.
3: Yeah, me too.
5: Brits say autumn.
3: Do they?
5: That's much more British.
3: I mean, I do say it sometimes, but just in my everyday use, I would probably say fall.
5: Fall.
6: Yeah.
5: Here, it's Spanish, it's otoño, so same thing, autumn.
3: Mm-hmm. Oh, that makes sense.
5: Ross, in Canada, do they say autumn more, a la English?
6: I was just about to enter into that. There was some article I read a while back, and they were saying it tends to be fall here, but a lot of people also say autumn, so there's no real... There's no real, and when I was thinking of next week, I'm going to go and ask a bunch of people when I go to church and see what they say.
3: Fall or autumn?
6: Yeah, exactly. What is it right now? You know, exactly.
5: That is like the sign, though. Speaking of fall, I saw, I put it up actually on Facebook, and it said, it was a motel marquee, and it said, "Enjoy fall from your private balcony."
3: I will not. Thank you.
6: Right. Actually, when you just said that, I just clicked on to the Government of Canada language portal. And they said, in Canada, we use the words fall and autumn interchangeably to refer to the season between summer and winter. And then they go, fall is the more informal word. Autumn is considered more formal. So they have basically, they're as equivocal as I was. We have no idea. They do both.
5: But it's very polite.
3: And speaking of the internet, we have some internet-related words to talk about today.
6: A little bit. We're going to open with this. The key thing that we were discussing, Kath brought it up, and we started talking about it, and then we both said, shut up, let's talk about it on the show. We don't need to hear each other's opinions first. And the key thing was, does the internet slang, and we're going to kind of generalize it more to regular slang as well, belong in the dictionary?
3: Oh.
6: A language learning platform called Preply surveyed 1,524 Americans on the question, and 61% said no, they didn't want to see 6-7 or whatever in their nearest Merriam-Webster. And here's the interesting part. Who do you think, what age group do you think was the most opposed?
3: Oh, well, you'd think it would be old people, but are you going to tell me that it's young people?
5: Yes.
6: Brilliant.
5: Youngest were the most opposed. The next group was the oldest. The middle group, and I this one little piece we saw said they're the ones who are the ones who are pretending they still do what the younger people do, were the least opposed.
3: Yeah.
5: But everybody was pretty, there was quite a bit, though, on the whole, no one was really supportive of it. No one was going, yes, more slang in the dictionary.
6: But here's where we go again. I mean, I think we're all, in this group, we tend to be fairly what we call descriptivist. We basically say dictionaries exist to basically say what people are saying, to write what people are saying. But I do think there's a limit here, too. And I think that that's what we need to get into. Do you put everything in? Do you put some things in? Or do you put nothing in? And my feeling is this dull, Kath and I were talking about, we both consider ourselves radical middle people, you know, kind of like To some degree, yeah, and to some degree, no, which doesn't sell books or podcasts.
5: It depends. But, I think the really thing is, well, it just sort of depends.
6: Yeah, exactly.
5: Kind of like the Canadian portal. Yeah, fall or autumn. Yeah,
6: either is good, yeah. So what do you think, Fletcher?
3: I think it depends.
5: Mm-hmm.
3: I don't think I would want words that appeared and disappeared in the dictionary, really. I mean, mm-hmm. you mentioned 6-7. I don't really see I don't know what you would do besides describe how it's used rather than give a definition of it. Mm-hmm. But I mean, I don't really see a reason for that to be in the dictionary because it rose up and it will flame out and that's that. But something like cool to mean, mm-hmm. you know, neat.
6: That's really old, though. Cool
3: yes,
6: comes
3: yes,
6: from
3: yes.
6: Like
3: but that's my
5: no,
3: point.
5: He knows
3: that's,
5: that.
3: That's my point is it's established. Mm-hmm. I mean, it's a slang term. But it's established uh-huh. enough that it would make sense to put it in the dictionary because if I want to know, you know, this guy said something's really cool and I want to know right. what he means, I can go look it up in the dictionary.
6: Good. I agree with you.
5: I totally agree. And I think the question is, we've talked about this before, is the notion of longevity, of is it a word that actually is being used or is it like a snap of the finger of like here it is today and everybody's using it today? And that's where the internet, I think, comes to play more than, you know, not, because on the internet everything explodes, but then it disappears equally quickly.
6: Although the interesting thing was I actually thought of that and I looked up just this morning. How long do slang words in general actually stay in the corpus of use?
5: Yeah.
6: And apparently it's a lot longer than you think on average. They were saying on an average slang word, and I have no idea if this study is good or bad or whatever, but they were saying an average slang word will exist for over 7 years.
5: But and like skibbity? Do you think skibbity is lasting for 7 years?
6: I think
5: years?
6: That's going to be about 6.5 years.
3: On the short end. But you know why this is.
6: Yeah.
3: You know why this is. We talked about how the old people don't want slang in the dictionary. And so they're not going to use any of these words. The young people, they're going to use them, and then they're going to go away. The middle people are going to find out about them a year and a half after the young people have been using them, and they're going to start to use them. And then it's going to peak at some point within those 7 years, and then it'll tail off as those middle people stop using it as well.
5: I think that's a really,
6: Fletcher,
5: really wonderful explanation.
6: Fletcher, I think you read the study. That's exactly, I'm not joking. That's exactly what they were talking about. They were saying by the time the word basically might be in the dictionary, young people are not using it at all. They're mm-hmm. rolling their eyes as you say it. Old people had no idea about it. You're completely correct. That's exactly what they think happens. And I think to add to it, I think there are words like DM me. DM, I think, is a word that's going to be around for a long time. Direct message me. You know
5: what it means.
6: No,
5: we know what it means, Ross.
6: Yeah. No, I was just doing it for some. We have people, Kathy, we have people in the some certain demographics but might not know it. I'm telling you.
3: Absolutely, absolutely true.
5: But will DM, but I'm curious, like now, we still talk about dialing a phone, even though there's no dial. Will people still say DM when there's something completely different than a DM?
3: Yeah, they
5: DM?
3: Do. I bet you
6: they would. Yeah.
3: Yeah, they do. I mean, oh, you mean like something totally different. Well, I mean, it's like a private message.
5: Yeah, I'm saying like you do something like, yeah.
6: Yeah. I bet they will.
5: I'm saying, no, you don't understand. I'm saying if it's not cool to DM anymore, if we do something like something with our irises, I don't know.
6: Oh, we do a mind meld. They just say, let's do a private mind meld. We'll be a
5: DM.
6: Yeah,
5: that's what I'm saying.
3: Right? So we all have access to each other's thoughts, but I just want to send my thoughts to you. I'm going to DM them to you.
6: Yeah.
5: I think that works beautifully, actually, still.
6: Yeah.
5: Okay. I like it. I just want to say, because this was from the New York Times, the one of the articles we were looking at, about the words being added. But I like the fact that they pointed out that part of the problem is, though, you hear the news about the slang getting added, but they, like, we didn't hear that the OED added lutefisk to the dictionary just this last summer.
3: Oh, wow, lutefisk. Really?
6: Are you serious?
5: Yeah.
3: Wow.
6: That's my wife is Swedish in background, and...
5: Tell her
6: she
5: to get
6: often
5: outraged,
6: talks about
5: boss.
6: It. Yeah. No, she often talks, but she hates it. Absolutely hates
5: well,
6: it.
5: Well, I don't sort think of, I've met anyone who liked it.
6: I sort of do.
5: Hill,
6: oddly
5: Hill,
6: enough, I mean, she looks at me like insane, but I kind of like that weird fish taste. You know me with GatCav, I do. So I'm pro lutefisk.
5: I remember that jar of herring you had in my fridge.
6: I love herring. I do. I love herring. But anyway, I'm pro lutefisk, and I'm glad it's in the dictionary. But I'm sure I'm
5: but
6: one of the very...
5: But that's not slang. I think that we should try to make Ludafis slang for something now. Find some young people to do this, Ross. You're at the university all the time.
6: You Ludafisk. That's a good segue into insults, which we're going to also talk about today.
7: Oh, good.
6: And we've just invented one we can do right now.
7: That's
6: like
7: right.
6: Dead a fish demeanor. A Ludafisk.
5: I like that. I think that we're onto something. Something new and creative.
6: Yep.
5: Anyway, we got an email from Kerry. Kerry wrote, curious if you've heard this, Jessica as the new Karen. I'm hearing more and more people saying she's such a Jessica.
7: Oh.
5: When in the past they would have said she's such a Karen. Then it's FYI, I'm in San Francisco, so not sure if this is a regional thing or what.
7: So Karen, in case somebody doesn't know, a Karen is sort of the woman who's going to ask to speak to the manager, right?
6: Yeah. Entitled person.
7: An entitled person, usually white, and and is
5: very much so.
7: Is going to complain.
5: Usually
7: about
5: with
7: whatever.
5: That haircut.
7: Yeah.
5: There's a Karen haircut everyone talks about.
7: Yeah.
5: Now I suddenly am worried about my hair. It's like, oh good God.
6: But
5: no.
6: And here we go again though with the dictionary here though. Like, would you put Karen in the dictionary? Because now they're saying it's receding, and some people are saying, like you just said, Jessica is the new Karen. So do you put like Karen slash Jessica? Do you put Jessica used to be Karen, or do you keep it out completely?
7: Interesting.
6: That's actually just a minor question. I wouldn't put any of them in at this point. I'd wait.
5: Yeah. Wait 7 years and see if it's still around.
7: That seems reasonable. Yeah.
5: I did research. I want to first go back. Jessica is indeed being used more and more. It's becoming more prevalent, specifically among Gen Z. Mm. And they also say that some people use David as the male equivalent. And it's
7: David.
5: Someone being a pain, someone with privilege. I have never heard
6: David. I've never heard that.
5: But then I'm not Gen Z by any stretch of the imagination.
7: Yeah, of course.
5: And so they're saying Jessica is the new thing.
6: And this gets into the problem with, you know, what we were talking about just earlier. You know, like, I mean, these are, they're very protean. They're very changeable. And they're very ephemeral.
7: It also makes sense that this would happen in the younger generations because we all like to take things and make them our own. And so they're taking that idea of the Karen and creating a, you know, a different name with that to have some sort of ownership over the slang term.
6: Exactly. So we're going to move on now to basically general insults.
7: Oh, good.
6: Beyond this.
7: I mean, who doesn't
5: we
7: love that?
5: We got curious. I mean, because it's such fun. Okay, to start with, this is Ross's specialty. The word insult comes from the Latin. You know,
6: what do you know?
5: Insultare.
7: Oh, that's funny.
5: Did I say that correctly, Ross?
6: Yes,
7: if you did. If you had said, what's the Latin word, Fletcher, that's exactly what I would have said, is insultare.
6: There you guys go. You're learning your Latin,
7: I
6: both
7: think that's
6: of
7: what's
6: you.
7: Happening, right?
6: Yeah, I know.
5: Oh,
6: it's
5: golly,
6: dangerous.
5: Yeah. Scholars, Fletcher.
6: I know. Salve, Fletcher.
5: But it initially meant to leap on or to trample. And when it was first entered the English language in the 1600s, an insult was a literal jumping or leaping on or trampling.
6: I'm gonna correct this, Kath, here. I just thought of it up. Because I was looking, I mean, this sounds really awful. I was reading Cicero yesterday. But
5: I thought it was Cicero, Ross.
6: It would be pronounced Cicero correctly in Latin. Very good, Kathy. But anyway, insult actually in Latin came to mean the insult that we know, like, in Cicero's time. And so I can't believe that in English it would mean literally, I think that's one of those false etymologies.
7: Mm.
6: It meant, you know, attack, and then it changed into like meaning an insult. That's a very minor point I think we should quickly go over, but I'm just really wondering about it. Literally, it means jumping on.
5: What we're going to focus on is name calling, because we started with Karen. We're thinking about things I'd like to call Ross right now.
7: Mm-hmm.
5: So I think that's a nice way to move on.
6: Yep. And the two things we took very briefly, we looked at some studies on like insults, and believe it or not, and I think we can all believe it, it starts really young. Name calling, and they did a survey of name calling of sixth graders, and believe it or not, they were busy insulting each other.
7: Oh, yeah. Sixth graders? Absolutely.
6: You bet. Boys were saying mostly social behavior and intelligence. They were called. Girls were basically insulted on physical features and intelligence. By the eighth grade, female sexuality was almost completely targeted on both.
5: That makes me so sad. That makes me so sad.
6: On both sexes, though, apparently. Mm-hmm. Although boys do tend to get more of intelligence insults than girls do.
5: This whole thing bothers me.
6: But then there was another study that found this. I'll just quickly say this one. This really got me. Marjorie Struxma and colleagues, they wondered how do brains respond to being insulted.
7: Oh.
6: And what they did was they put electrodes on the scalps of 80 female study participants and then started insulting them. And then they also praised them. And they found using EEGs and skin conductance recordings that people, believe it or not, and I think we can all easily believe it, responded much more so to negative than positive.
7: Mm-hmm.
6: If you said, you know, Linda's an idiot, or you said they had Linda's a good student, Linda's the idiot would really react. Linda's a good student. It's like, eh, it's okay. Not a big deal. They also commented, they thought, though, that hurling insult, it was basically 250 milliseconds the brain would react quickly and long. But they also found that doing this over and over, they were wondering, maybe it's partly because they were hurling insults at people in a little room for 4 hours or so. Maybe that had a result.
7: Yeah, there is sometimes a problem with a controlled experiment, I think.
6: Yes, exactly.
7: You know, I'm wondering when, I can't imagine you have the answer to this, but I'm wondering when insults start with the intention of actually hurting other people. Like, my two-year-old knows that when you call somebody poop, like, that's funny and that's an insult, quote unquote. But he doesn't, he's not actually trying to hurt somebody's feelings with that. He just thinks it's funny.
5: Mm-hmm.
7: I mean, I think it's, you know, it's got to be in elementary school age sometime. I just wonder when that starts, where, like, my intention is actually to hurt you, not just that I think it's funny or something.
6: My guess would be that, you know, really young children have sort of an oceanic feeling. They have difficulty distinguishing themselves from others to some degree. So my guess would be it would begin when there's a true sense of self.
7: Mm-hmm.
6: So I don't know what age that would be, but when it's a true sense of self, and then you're beginning to compete for various things, love, you know, praise or food or whatever. And that's when I think it would probably begin. When basically you're competing and not being taken care of for every need. That's what I would think. I don't think a baby lies in bed going, "You idiot, Mom, I'm hungry. God darn it, can't you understand?"
5: I don't know. They might. You don't know, Ross. Let's be honest here. I look at my cats sometimes and think they're saying things about me behind my back.
6: But I think it would be, though, when the self becomes distinguished as a separate entity and then enters into competition, which is some age. I don't know.
7: Yeah, why. I don't.
6: That's my guess.
5: Yeah, I think the competition angle makes a lot of sense, because that's when you want to bring someone down so you can be the ascendant.
6: Mm-hmm. And I think, Fletcher, with your son, it'd be interesting, because will he end up competing with your daughter? Do you see what I'm saying?
7: Yeah.
6: That might be, you should look in that. Look and just see in that, you know?
7: Yeah, I mean, they definitely compete now for all sorts of things, but I still don't think, even if my daughter, who's five, says something negative to my two-year-old son, I think it's more a reflection of her feelings rather than her trying to hurt him with those words.
6: Here's my idea, Fletcher, like the Struxma experiment. Put them in a room with electrodes.
7: Well, if anybody knows, let us know.
6: Yeah, I'm trying to think of my own past, Kathy, with you and me.
5: Well, you used to call me Snudge, I remember, which really, I don't know why
7: Snudge.
5: You came up with the word Snudge. And
6: yeah,
5: I did. I hated it. I would cry to Mom, Ross, call me Snudge.
6: I actually thought of that as more effective. That's interesting, though, because I really didn't, I'm thinking back on that, I completely forgotten it. But I think that was much more affectionate.
5: It burned, Ross, it burned.
6: No, I'm sorry, Kathy, because I honestly do remember that, and I don't remember it being mean. I always call everyone nicknames, as Kath knows. Uh-huh. I mean, my mother was named Becky, but I called her Bakes, you know, that sort of thing.
7: Yeah.
6: But I don't remember that being a mean, and I call you Nip all the time. Remember that? I mean, you know, it wasn't
5: now
6: really.
5: Now you call me Kip. So,
6: Kips,
5: yeah,
6: I call
5: moved
6: you.
5: Moved up. I got the K.
6: Yeah.
5: Anywho, we were talking about when kids learn how to do it, but we're talking about insults going back to history now.
7: Yeah.
5: Going back to history, not age, but time.
6: And we do have the first one. Kathy, you want to explain that one from
5: this your... This one I thought was fascinating. Ross knew it. I did not. Barbarian. Can you have any idea meaning savage or vandal?
7: Mm-hmm.
5: And it came from the ancient Greek.
7: Was there some kind... Well, I mean, the easy thing to think is that there were some people called like barbars or something.
5: It's interesting. You're kind of close. They made it as ancient Greeks were imitating the language of anyone who was not speaking Greek.
7: Oh.
5: So it was like a babble.
7: Bar-bar
5: is like what it sounded like. Bar-bar-bar-bar-bar-bar-bar. Yeah.
6: Yeah, barbaros would be in Greek. Yeah.
7: Mm.
6: It's a babbler.
5: Meaning babbler.
7: Wow. So like the blah-blahs are coming.
6: Yeah.
5: Yeah.
6: Exactly.
7: The blah-blahs at the gate.
6: Exactly.
7: Huh.
6: So that's one of the first, I mean, that's an early, not one of the first, I'm sure the ancient Persians and Sumerians had different words as well.
7: Yeah.
6: So I mean,
7: people been doing it for
5: God,
7: a while.
5: Oh, God, yeah.
6: Yeah, I know. But we went back quickly and looked at other historical terms. And we had Latin ones, which was you curcubita, you pumpkin, stulte, you stupid person, etc.
5: I liked fungi, which is you mushrooms. That was addressed to a whole group.
7: Oh, wow.
5: I think that's another one I want to bring back.
6: And then we had a pediculose, which is full of lice. We had a whole bunch of those. What really disappointed us was we went to old English insults, and they were just not very creative. We got very disappointed.
5: Yeah. They really let us down.
6: I mean, there was mathemete, which is maggot food. I guess that's pretty good.
7: It's not
6: what
7: bad.
6: Do you think?
7: That's as good as full of lice.
5: Eh, it's all right.
6: I didn't. The fugless getter, torn bits of fowl, was a weird one, I thought.
7: I don't know. These are okay.
6: Okay.
5: Ravager of, I don't know. Founder of all anger, I kind of like, but I don't know how it's pronounced. Orfruma erre modignice.
6: What was that one, Kathy?
5: Founder of all anger.
6: Okay, Wyrmas gecko, food of worms.
5: I'm not finding them, but where did this one come from? You belly guilty bag. I like that.
6: Where is that from? I forgot.
5: Well, I moved on to medieval, and then churl was a biggie, and that's a word I use currently.
6: That one fascinated both of us, because both of us use churlish.
7: Right.
6: Like, I mean, it's a weird word to use. I use it a lot. Kathy uses it a lot. And then my son was over the other day, and I heard him go, he's just so churlish. And I thought, the acorn doesn't fall far from the tree.
5: The apple tree.
6: Apple tree, whatever. But it doesn't fall from the apple tree. Why'd you say that?
5: See if you're listening to me.
6: I agreed with you, too.
5: Well, interestingly enough, though, I use churl for myself. I always go, oh, my gosh, I'm like, that was really churlish of me, or I'm being called churl.
6: Yeah, I do, too.
5: I don't think I applied it. I never have applied churl to someone else.
7: Hmm.
6: I did it on the bus the other day. I had a transfer, and I dropped my transfer, and I couldn't find it. So I said to the guy, you know, and he said, you lost your transfer. You have to pay again. And I said, that's really churlish. I did say that.
5: Oh, my. I'm sure that made quite the impression.
6: I did, Kathy. He was shocked.
5: And hurt. But let us move on, shall we? So we had churl and knave were the biggies in medieval.
7: Mm, so that's real.
5: 17th.
7: Like knave really was an insult. You see that, you know, sometimes when people are, I don't know, writing or making a movie or something of people talking a long time ago, and knave is always said, but I didn't realize that was actually an insult. That's funny.
5: Well, I was going to say addlepated knave I've seen, which is another thing, 17th century.
6: I love addlepate.
5: Idiot. They had addlepate, booberkin, burly slop, clodpate. I like clodpate. Clunch.
7: Clunch.
5: Now that's fabulous.
7: That's good. What's a clunch? I like clunch.
5: Clunch is an idiot.
7: Oh, an idiot.
5: But I don't know where it came from. Yeah.
7: You're
5: just like such a clunch.
6: Notice one thing, though, which I think is interesting. The words, I think we could almost, we've talked about sounds in English and stuff like that. And the words automatically, the sounds sound like they're insults.
7: Mm-hmm.
6: In our language, in English, these amalgamation of letters sounds insulting automatically.
7: Yeah, clunch.
6: Doesn't it?
7: You clunch. Yeah.
6: You clunch. Yeah.
5: Interestingly enough, though, clunch is limestone.
6: It's limestone. But that would be, I think that would make sense. You rockhead.
5: You're dense. Yeah, you're so dense. You're such a clunch.
6: Yeah, exactly.
7: Good.
6: But they can mean something else, but the sound also means they're very easy to become an insult, I think.
7: Yeah.
6: Let's quickly go through a bunch, though.
5: Brat, meaning like a badly behaved child. Can you imagine it didn't begin as a bad kid?
6: Yeah, this is interesting. This etymology is really interesting. Give a little shot at guessing what the etymology is. If you can, Fletcher.
5: It's still a child, but it's not a badly behaved one. It's something else.
6: But it comes from a word meaning something else completely
5: right.
6: from a child, which I want Fletcher to guess.
7: Sausage, obviously.
5: No, thank you. No, it's not for the bratwurst.
6: Yeah. And it's actually a good guess if you wear a sausage, but you don't wear, usually wear sausages.
7: Yeah. As was the custom at the time.
6: But if you had a cloak of sausages, you'd be getting closer. It comes from an Old English word meaning ragged garment or cloak.
7: Hmm, so like a little waif
6: coarse
7: running
6: cloth.
7: Around with their... bad,
5: their
7: ragged
5: poor
7: clothes.
5: Sausage cloak.
7: Their poor sausage cloak, yes.
5: They said they're not sure the first use whether they meant the cloak or the garment. But by the 1530s, the brat, meaning a poor kid who's walking around in his cloak, was definitely in use.
7: Mm-hmm.
5: But they think now there's a crossover with bastard, oddly enough. Like, that was a child conceived on a saddle instead of a bed. I think we talked about that once before.
6: Yeah, I think we did.
5: So they're saying they're not sure. Does a brat... Okay, a bastard obviously was an illegitimate child. A brat was a low-class child. But the ill-mannered child didn't happen until the 1800s.
7: Really?
6: It's really weird
7: 1800s.
6: How that went.
7: Oh,
5: and,
7: wow.
5: And, yeah, so it's like they don't know how or whence the transformation, you know, came.
7: Mm-hmm.
5: The OED says evidence of the transition of sense has not been found. That's how they put it.
7: Yeah.
5: We're saying no idea. We don't know how it happened.
6: Moving right along, dunce.
7: It's named after a person, right? Did it originally refer to people who like followed his teachings blindly or something?
6: John Duns Scotus, who was a 15th century philosopher.
7: That's what it was, yeah.
6: Very, very meticulous, and people, you got it right. And these guys took him to the T. They followed every little dotted every I and crossed every T.
7: Yeah.
6: They could be called fools. Fletcher?
7: Fools? Can't imagine where fool comes from. Is that all? That can't also be a person's name, is it?
5: No. No, it is not. It came from the Latin root folus. Russ, I don't know how to pronounce
6: foolus.
5: Latin.
6: Yes.
5: Folus.
6: Oh, folus. Oh, folus. I'm sorry.
5: Folus. Yeah. Meaning bag. Meaning bag.
7: Bag. You bag.
6: Yeah, you're a windbag.
7: You're a windbag. I love it.
5: But yep. It actually, they're saying it came from the bellows.
7: Oh, so it was
6: like, just like a bag.
7: Oh, you're,
6: yeah.
7: Full,
6: yeah.
7: You're full of
5: so,
7: hot
5: yeah.
7: air.
5: So
7: yeah.
5: You're yeah, yeah. It precisely. So in medieval, it was folus, meaning foolish, from the Latin bellows, leather bag. And then it went on, you know, on and on to being an insane person, an idiot, a rogue.
7: I like
5: windbag. It's yeah. funny, though, that windbag and fool really are the same word. Then,
7: they are. You're right. How
5: yeah.
7: funny.
6: And I wouldn't have thought of that, though. If you said windbag, I would think of a certain kind of person. If you say fool, I think of a different kind of person.
5: Yeah, I don't think of a fool as a windbag. I think of a fool as a fool.
7: Yeah.
6: Yeah, and a windbag can be really smart.
7: Oh, yeah.
6: And, you know, and not that silly. Just talks
7: just
6: a lot.
7: Full of hot air.
6: Yeah, and I think Kathy and I know that term quite well. So.
5: Yes, and I think on that note, Ross, I think we should, like,
6: escape from further windbagging. Yes.
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0: From Publix, the House of Journalism in Berlin, Germany, this is Democracy Now!
1: The state of Tennessee has shown us again that they are not capable of carrying out an execution consistent with basic human dignity. Last night was not just inefficient, it was cruel and it was torturous.
0: In Tennessee, death row prisoner Krista Pike remains in critical condition after surviving two lethal injections during a botched execution. We'll speak to a journalist who witnessed what happened and the director of the Cornell Center on the Death Penalty Worldwide. Then massacre at Minab, the school that became a grave. Drop Site News is out with a major investigation and film about the U.S. bombing of a school in the southern Iranian city of Minab in February, the first day of the U.S. and Israeli war in Iran. The bombing killed at least 156 people. 120 of the victims were children. 26 were teachers, all women. We'll speak to reporter Jeremy Scahill and air excerpts of Drop Site's film featuring survivors, teachers, first responders, parents, and witnesses.
2: Plaster was falling, the ground was shaking, and at that moment, I just looked at my preschool girls and my son, and I said to myself, it's over. Now is the time when we go under the rubble. It's going to fall now. Then there were no more sounds. The class was full of smoke and dust. I told my son, Yassine, run and open the door. Let's get out.
0: All that and more coming up. Welcome to Democracy Now!, democracynow.org, The War and Peace Report. I'm Amy Goodman. In Tennessee, Krista Pike remains in critical condition, hospitalized after surviving two lethal injections Wednesday. Her legal team is calling on the Republican Governor Bill Lee to reduce Pike's sentence to life in prison and call the botched execution, quote, cruel and torturous, unquote. Krista Pike was still breathing after she was strapped to a gurney and injected with two syringes of pentobarbital as prison officials attempted to kill her for more than 2 hours. This is Pike's attorney, Randy Spivey, speaking Thursday.
1: The state of Tennessee has shown us again that they are not capable of carrying out an execution consistent with basic human dignity. Last night was not just inefficient, it was cruel and it was torturous. It was also predictable. Krista's legal team told the state of Tennessee and the court that her medical conditions would cause her to suffer an agonizing death. The state and the court dismissed Krista's concerns.
0: Krista Pike would have been the first woman executed in Tennessee in 200 years. Her story's renewed debate on sentencing reform as Pike was just 18 years old when she was convicted of murder in 1995 and sentenced to death. She's also a survivor of childhood sexual abuse. The UN's Human Rights Office has urged Tennessee not to pursue another execution attempt. This is Ravina Shamdasani, UN Human Rights spokesperson.
3: The death penalty has no place in any society, and Krista Pike's case lays bare the multiple reasons why capital punishment should be abolished. Her prolonged suffering is abhorrent and cruel. Key fair trial questions remain unresolved. We call on the state authorities not to pursue any further attempts to execute Krista Pike.
0: The Pentagon is deploying a third aircraft carrier strike group and up to 10,000 U.S. Marines to the Middle East. The USS Theodore Roosevelt carrier and the USS Macon Island amphibious ready group left the port of San Diego this week, are expected to be positioned near Iran by the end of November. They'll add to about 50,000 U.S. military personnel already in the region. In an interview with Time magazine published Thursday, President Trump said renewed large-scale strikes on Iran were possible after the November midterm elections. Meanwhile, ships continue to come under fire while transiting the Strait of Hormuz, with five vessels reportedly struck by projectiles in just 72 hours. On Thursday, a supertanker with a capacity of 2.5 million barrels of oil caught fire after it was hit off the coast of Oman. The Saudi-led military alliance fighting Houthi militias in Yemen said Thursday it intercepted four drones launched over southern Saudi Arabia. The alliance accused the Houthis of targeting an electric power station in the holy city of Medina, a charge the Houthis denied. Meanwhile, there were reports of loud explosions in the Houthi-controlled city of Sana'a overnight as Yemen government forces carry out airstrikes. The International Organization for Migration, more than 145,000 people have been displaced in Yemen since the conflict escalated in June. In the United Kingdom said Thursday they'd arrested a 25-year-old British-Iranian dual national in London following a security incident at RAF Fairford Air Base on Sunday. The UK has allowed the US to launch attacks on Iran from the airbase since March. Authorities did not name the man who's being held on suspicion of terrorist acts, the same charge levied against five British nationals who were arrested outside RAF Fairford, then released on bail. On Thursday, British Prime Minister Andy Burnham said his government had strong indications of Iranian involvement in the incident. But exactly what took place outside the airbase remains unclear. A police search of vans being used by the men turned up no signs of explosives, however. The vans did contain empty barrels, large tanks, siphoning pumps and fuel, leading to widespread speculation that the men were stealing petrol rather than plotting an attack. In Texas, Wilbur Rafael Garces Perez, the 28-year-old Venezuelan asylum seeker who was shot by an ICE agent in Austin, has finally received surgery to remove the bullet from his back. The bullet remained jammed in his body for 11 days, causing severe pain. Garces Perez was transferred between an ICE jail and the hospital multiple times and had lost movement on his left side. The shooting by ICE agents earlier this month came as Garces Perez made deliveries for DoorDash. Garces Perez now faces federal criminal charges. In related news, Associated Press reports ICE has banned high-speed car chases. Vehicle pursuits and traffic stops involving U.S. officers have been under heavy scrutiny as agents have fired their guns more than a dozen times in these encounters since Trump returned to office. At least four people have been killed, including 52-year-old Mexican father Lorenzo Salgado Araujo, fatally shot in Houston in July, and several others wounded. In Minneapolis, the family of Renee Good filed a pair of federal civil rights lawsuits on Thursday over her fatal shooting at the hands of ICE agent Jonathan Ross during mass deportation sweeps in January. One lawsuit seeks to hold the U.S. government accountable under the Tort Claims Act, alleging wrongful death, negligence, and emotional distress. A second lawsuit names ICE agent Jonathan Ross and several top current and former Trump administration officials, including Stephen Miller and Kristi Noem. It accuses them of a conspiracy to interfere with the civil rights of Renee Good, as well as Somali and Spanish-speaking immigrants in the Twin Cities. On Thursday, Renee Good's partner, Becca Good, spoke publicly for the first time since the fatal shooting on January 7th.
4: I don't hate the people who took Renee from us. But what I want them to understand is every single day they get to look at their children and their wives and their sisters and know what they took from our family. They took a mother away from her children. They know that and they will carry it forever.
0: President Trump left the White House for campaign events in Texas and Oklahoma on Thursday, the first of what he says will be 32 days of campaigning right up to Election Day. Trump is opening his tour in states normally considered safe territory for Republicans who fear the president's dismal poll numbers will drag down their chances in the midterm elections. Trump's first stop was a Dallas-area truck factory where he rallied support for Texas Attorney General and Republican Senate nominee Ken Paxton, who's polling behind Democrat James Tallarico. No Texas Democrat has won a statewide election in Texas since 1994. According to secretly recorded audio published by the New York Times, Paxton told a group of conservative donors and lobbyists last week that Trump's midterm convention in Dallas had hurt his Senate campaign.
5: When we did that convention, it dropped our numbers. Everybody's on the drop. Right now,
0: Republican-affiliated groups spent $122 million last month alone in support of Ken Paxton's Senate run, including $20 million spent by Donald Trump's super PAC, MAGA, Inc. In September, Paxton told a Texas podcaster he would be unable to compete without money from outside groups.
6: And the only thing that really saves us is that the Supreme Court came along and allowed the super PACs. Otherwise, you could not run a race in Texas.
0: In New Jersey, an investigation has revealed a Microsoft Link data center emitted large amounts of toxic air pollution for nearly a year before state regulators stepped in. According to public records obtained by Floodlight and The Guardian, the Data One facility in Vineland operated dozens of gas-fired generators for a combined 46,000 hours in total without required permits. A Rutgers professor estimated the data center emitted about 140 tons of nitrogen oxides, chemicals that produce smog and are linked to asthma, heart attacks, and premature death. In New York, new details have emerged about Cornell University's botched internal investigation into the sexual assault of a 20-year-old undergraduate student on campus in 2024. The unsealed documents include a 120-page transcript of Jane Doe's hours-long sworn statement to Cornell police and a university investigator in which she described feeling increasingly incapacitated and uncomfortable the night she was drugged, assaulted, and gang-raped by seven former and current members of Chi Phi fraternity. She told the investigators, quote, "there was really no escape," unquote. According to the New York Times, Cornell omitted the rape allegation in its report to prosecutors. The case has been reopened following global outcry. On Thursday, New York Governor Kathy Hochul named New York Attorney General Letitia James to serve as special prosecutor in the investigation. James had already begun a review of why Tompkins County District Attorney Matthew Van Houten decided not to pursue criminal charges in the case. Ethiopia shuttered its embassy in Eritrea's capital Asmara on Thursday and named 10 Eritrean diplomats persona non grata after accusing its East African neighbor of arming and supporting rebels in Ethiopia's northern Tigray region. Eritrea responded by severing diplomatic ties with Ethiopia. It's the worst confrontation between the two nations since they signed a peace agreement in 2018, formally ending 20 years of war. The diplomatic conflict erupted hours after drones struck near the headquarters of Ethiopia's military and other sites in Addis Ababa. Reuters reports a source linked to the Tigray People's Liberation Front claimed responsibility on behalf of the rebel group, which last week resumed attacks on government forces for the first time since a 2022 ceasefire ended a devastating civil war. In Brazil, voters are taken to the polls Sunday for a high-stakes election between Brazilian leftist president Luiz Inácio Lula da Silva, who's vying for a fourth term in office, and far-right candidate Flavio Bolsonaro, the son of imprisoned former president Jair Bolsonaro. If no candidate wins more than half the vote in the first round, they'll go to a runoff that's scheduled for October 25th. Lula has warned against attempts to interfere in Brazil's election and threats to democracy by President Trump, who's had a friendly relationship with the Bolsonaros. Though Trump has so far not publicly endorsed Flavio Bolsonaro, he said he's following the election very closely. And in Spain, a fragmented Spanish parliament is set to vote today on a pair of measures to ban evictions until 2030 while protecting the rights of tenants. The measures are expected to fail since the party of Spanish Prime Minister Pedro Sanchez does not hold a majority in the parliament. Sanchez issued the housing decrees in response to public uproar over the eviction of 87-year-old Mari Carmen from her lifelong home in Madrid. Activists have set up large protest encampments in Madrid's Puerta del Sol Square. Their protests have spread to Barcelona and other Spanish cities.
7: It's very important to protest because the problem is very big. There are many people that can't afford rent. Many people, young people, older middle-aged people. Housing is a very big problem. I don't know why this movement didn't start before.
0: And those are some of the headlines. This is Democracy Now!, democracynow.org, The War and Peace Report. I'm Amy Goodman in Berlin. Coming up in Tennessee, death row prisoner Krista Pike remains in critical condition in the hospital after surviving two lethal injections during a botched execution. We'll speak with a witness and one of her lawyers. Stay with us.

0: The World's on Fire by Vera Foster. This is Democracy Now!, democracynow.org, The War and Peace Report. I'm Amy Goodman. Tennessee's Governor Bill Lee has halted all remaining executions this year after a death row prisoner survived two lethal injections Wednesday night. According to her lawyers, Krista Pike was still breathing after she was strapped to a gurney and injected with two syringes of pentobarbital in a botched execution that spanned more than 2 hours. Witnesses say Pike described a burning spot in her arm that felt like it was going to burst. She smiled and laughed, then gasped repeatedly and began snoring, but continued to breathe. She was later taken to the hospital. Tennessee Governor Bill Lee has ordered an independent review of the botched execution, but Krista Pike's attorneys say he should go further and commute her sentence. On Thursday, Krista Pike's attorney, Randy Spivey, addressed reporters during a news conference.
1: Krista is alive. Right now, we don't have a sense of her prognosis or much update on her health at the moment. But we do know that she is alive right now and receiving life-saving medical care. The state of Tennessee has shown us again that they are not capable of carrying out an execution consistent with basic human dignity. Last night was not just inefficient, it was cruel, and it was torturous. It was also predictable. Krista's legal team told the state of Tennessee and the courts that her medical conditions would cause her to suffer an agonizing death. The state and the court dismissed Krista's concerns. The governor's call for an independent review does not go far enough. After having endured solitary confinement for more than 20 years and a full attempt to kill her by lethal injection, Krista has endured punishment greater than any other person in the history of the American death penalty.
0: Krista Pike's lawyers revealed the execution team went through at least seven needles trying to find a vein, including one that appeared to be bent when it was pulled from her arm. Medical experts say the blistering and burning around the IV insertion sites suggest the pentobarbital may have leaked into the surrounding tissue rather than entering Pike's bloodstream, potentially causing chemical burns. Some experts have raised the possibility the pentobarbital may have degraded or expired, which could have made it less effective. Krista Pike was sentenced to death for a 1995 murder she committed when she was 18 years old. She would have been the first woman executed in Tennessee in 200 years. Wednesday night's attempted execution went forward only after the U.S. Supreme Court lifted a stay by an appeals court, which had paused her execution to consider whether her sentencing had fully weighed mitigating evidence, including severe childhood trauma and neglect, including rape and sexual abuse, and mental illness. Weeks before her botched execution, Pike and her lawyers argued a single-dose lethal injection could be tantamount to torture due to Pike's small veins. This is an unedited audio recording shared by her lawyers with the New York Times.
2: The concerns I have on our lethal injection method are simply that I do not have good veins. Tony Carruthers lived out my worst nightmare, detail for detail, and I don't want to go through that. The drug is supposedly burns very bad, and so that sounds scary to me because they use the word Drano in speaking about this drug, and the thought of suffocating and drowning on my own bodily fluid and blood isn't very appealing to me. I'm very remorseful now. I wasn't in the beginning when I first caught this charge. I didn't care what I had done or who I sent it to. The horror of the pain that I caused her family, my codependent family, I've affected this world in such a negative way when all I ever wanted to do was care for people and leave love. I have done the opposite of that, and that pains me.
0: Those were the words of Krista Pike speaking weeks ahead of her botched execution. She was referring to the case of Tennessee death row prisoner Tony Carruthers, who was issued a one-year stay of execution in May after prison officials were unable to find a backup injection vein in another botched execution attempt that left Carruthers suffering and in pain for over an hour. Pike's lawyer said, quote, "We take no pleasure in being right, but the concerns raised by Ms. Pike proved to be true. Difficult vein access, blown veins, degraded pentobarbital, no emergency medical care available when things inevitably go wrong, all under a protocol that remains veiled in secrecy," they say. Well, for more, we're joined by two guests in Nashville, Tennessee. We're joined by Stephen Hale, criminal justice reporter at the Nashville Banner, author of Death Row Welcomes You, Visiting Hours in the Shadow of the Execution Chamber. He witnessed Krista Pike's box execution on Wednesday evening in Orleans, Massachusetts. We're joined by Sandra Babcock, clinical professor at Cornell Law School, director of the Cornell Center on the Death Penalty Worldwide. She recently co-wrote an article headlined Tennessee Failed Krista Pike Long Before Her Execution Date. We welcome you both to Democracy Now. Let's begin in Nashville. Stephen Hale, you witnessed the attempted execution of Krista Pike. Can you explain what happened?
3: Thanks for having me, Amy. I guess the answer is yes and no. I can tell you what I saw. One of the continuing frustrations of this situation from our perspective as reporters is that we can't explain as much as we'd like to be able to. But I

0: quite as wrong as they did. And it's all been quite disturbing, as you can imagine.
1: Describe what you heard and saw.
0: So you mentioned that Krista Pike was talking and kind of smiling even at times. She was in conversation with her spiritual advisor who was in the room with her. And they, in the early stages of this attempted execution, were repeating a kind of prayer mantra. They were saying, may you be at peace, may you be at peace, may you be kind and gentle to yourself. At one point, she looked over in our direction at the window that we were sitting behind, and she said to the people behind the glass, and she repeated that again, may you be at peace. But it wasn't long after that the drugs were administered, and even at a certain point, we saw what we understand to be a signal in the execution chamber that the drugs had been fully administered. And even after that point, she was still moving her body. She was still talking to her spiritual advisor, and that continued long after we expected it to. What then happened was obviously a very long process, but the curtain was drawn twice. And for your viewers to understand, that's normally only done right before the person is declared dead. In this case, the curtain was closed while we all knew she was still alive, and we could still hear her breathing, snoring, kind of struggling. And it was then her spiritual advisor was pulled out of the execution chamber. We waited there in the dark for a bit, and then the prison officials came and brought the spiritual advisor back into the execution chamber so that they could try again. And that's when they gave her a second round of pentobarbital. We continued to hear her snoring, at times saw her, you know, kind of opening her mouth wide, almost as if gasping, but without making a sound. And then at a certain point, the curtain was closed again, and I repeat, it was closed while we could still hear her and knew she was alive. And we sat there for around 50 minutes, listening to the sound of her snoring quite loudly, breathing, you know, in strained breaths, but with no information about what was or wasn't going on behind the curtain.
1: As we watch the news conference, Dr. Babcock, you're one of the attorneys for Krista Pike. The attorneys called for the governor to commute Krista's sentence. The governor's announced independent review was described as insufficient without greater transparency and preservation of records. Can you talk about the legal recourse you have right now? I mean, my understanding is Krista Hale is in the hospital in critical condition. They're trying to keep her alive, and if they succeed and she's sent back to the prison, they will try to kill her again?
2: The most important thing right now is that Krista pulls through this. We still don't know what her prognosis is, and we are all waiting to see, and that is the primary concern. But in the meantime, the governor must immediately commute her death sentence. Krista Pike, as Mr. Spivey said a few minutes ago, has just experienced the most agonizing attempt at lethal injection in the country's history. And it's important to remember that Krista should never have been in this position. She should never have been sentenced to death in the first place. She was an 18-year-old kid, an immature 18-year-old, who was just a year after a violent rape, which was the last of three different men who had raped her in the course of her childhood and adolescence. She was not receiving medication for post-traumatic stress disorder and bipolar disorder at the time of this crime, which she committed with her abusive boyfriend at the time. There are so many reasons why she never should have been in that execution chamber in the first place. And on top of that, the state of Tennessee had always accused her of fabricating these accounts of childhood sexual abuse and rape. They called her a liar, a pathological liar. They said that she was promiscuous. They said that she had invited it or invented it. In fact, her sexual assaults were documented by police reports, court records, hospital records. She actually reported them, unlike most rape victims. And after decades of denying the truth of her suffering, the state just last month finally admitted that it did not dispute her history as a survivor of unimaginable sexual violence. We tried to get the courts to stop her execution, and the Sixth Circuit agreed, and they halted it.

0: And the state immediately appealed, and the Supreme Court vacated that stay over the dissents of three justices who said, we must recognize that we are not infallible and that there is a risk of irretrievable harm if this execution goes forward. Their concerns were ignored. The state of Tennessee plowed ahead. As you said at the top of the hour, and as Mr. Spivey explained, the state was on notice about her medical condition. All of these facts were known to the courts. This case represents a colossal failure, not only of the lethal injection process, but of the legal architecture that is supposed to ensure that people do not suffer a torturous death at the hands of the state.
1: Sandra Babcock, Tennessee's Governor Bill Lee has halted all remaining executions this year. You're having a governor's election this year, and one of the candidates, the Republican Senator Marsha Blackburn, who's running for governor, has said many times on the campaign trail she wants executions to happen quicker and she wants to use the electric chair. Can you respond?
0: Well, I'm not a Tennessean, and I will not be voting in the election, but what I think about that statement is that it is typical of politicians who are seeking to appeal to a common thirst for vengeance when people hear about violent crime. It is a black and white way of viewing the world that does not reflect the complexities of crime, that does not reflect the complexities of women's histories of violence and the experiences that pave the pathway to incarceration. It's what they perceive as something that will appeal to the electorate. It's a cop-out, is what it is. And people who have worked in this system, and that includes prison officials and guards who have worked alongside supervising people on death row, recognize that these are full human beings and that you cannot execute someone under the conditions that Tennessee just attempted to do without recognizing that what Tennessee did was an act of cold and calculated homicide that was far crueler in its way and because of its premeditated, deliberate nature than the act that Krista Pike was convicted of committing at a time when she was in the grip of a mental illness that was unmedicated, coming off of the trauma of a violent rape.
1: Sandra Babcock, can you say whether Krista Pike is conscious in the hospital in critical condition?
0: We do not know. We have no information. None of the information that we have heard, most of it is rumors, is reliable. We are waiting to hear any official word from the medical team. She is now receiving medical assistance from doctors who respect the Hippocratic Oath, unlike the doctor who was present in the execution chamber with her, whom we know is incompetent and who is also responsible for the botched execution of Tony Carruthers in May.
1: And finally, I want to go back to Stephen Hale in Nashville. You not only witnessed the attempted execution of Krista Pike, you witnessed the attempted execution of Tony Carruthers in May. Your final comments on what happened there, leading to him being granted a stay of execution.
2: Yeah, Amy, as you say, and I spoke to you in May, and we do need to find a much better way of getting in touch, but or a much better reason for doing so. That was also a horrifying attempted execution in its own way. A difference was that this one went much further. That execution, as you remember, was called off from our perspective as witnesses before the curtain was open, and so before it had sort of fully begun from our vantage point, of course, on Tony Carruthers' end. They had been trying and struggling to get IV access for a long time. I think overall, I would just emphasize to your viewers that we have been here before in Tennessee, not just in terms of there being a botched execution earlier this year, but in terms of the governor calling for a pause on execution so that the protocol can be reviewed. That happened in 2022 when an execution was called off at the last minute because of problems with the protocol. An outside legal review found that the department had not been following its protocol on numerous occasions, and a new protocol was created. That's the one we're using now. And this year there have been as we've been discussing, two botched executions under that protocol. We did not know until yesterday, after hearing from Krista Pike's attorneys, the degree of struggle that there had been to get IV access for her. So that was new information to us, because as reporters and witnesses, we don't see that part during an execution. But that obviously, it appears, was a problem yet again in this process. And so what will happen going forward is very unclear, but this is the experience that we all had Wednesday night and that Krista Pike had is unique in some ways, but also not new here.
1: Stephen Hale, I want to thank you for being with us. Criminal justice reporter at the Nashville Banner, author of the book Death Row Welcomes You, visiting Hours in the Shadow of the Execution Chamber, speaking to us from Nashville. And Sandra Babcock, clinical professor at Cornell Law School, director of the Cornell Center on the Death Penalty Worldwide. We'll link to your piece that you co-wrote, Tennessee Failed Krista Pike Long Before Her Execution. Coming up, massacre at Menab, the school that became a grave. We'll speak to Jeremy Scahill of Drop Site News back in 15 seconds.

0: The World's on Fire by Farrell Foster. This is Democracy Now!, democracynow.org. I'm Amy Goodman. We're broadcasting from Publix, the House of Journalism in Berlin, Germany. The Pentagon sending a third aircraft carrier to the Middle East as President Trump considers a new escalation of the U.S. war in Iran. The latest move adds 7,000 sailors, up to 3,000 Marines, to the U.S. military presence in the region. Today, we spend the rest of the hour looking at the U.S. bombing of a children's school in the Iranian city of Manab on the first day of the U.S.-Israeli war on Iran. The bombing killed at least 156 people, 120 of them children, 26 teachers, all women. A United Nations fact-finding mission recently concluded the U.S. strike was a war crime, but the Trump administration has not yet even acknowledged U.S. responsibility. Dropsite News is out this week with a devastating investigation into the bombing of the school. The article and accompanying video is headlined, Massacre at Manab, the school that became a grave. We're joined right now by investigative journalist Jeremy Scahill, lead author on the report. In a moment, Jeremy, we'll play some of your interviews with survivors, first responders, and parents. But first, Jeremy, set up what happened that day on February 28th.
1: Thanks, Amy. We need to back up a few weeks and remember that Iran and the United States were engaged in an intense round of negotiations that were being mediated by the Sultanate of Oman, which had been the main mediator for two decades between the United States and Iran on nuclear issues, and it played a major role in brokering the 2015 JCPOA agreement signed under Barack Obama. And the Iranians were very skeptical about this process because just some months before these negotiations in June of 2025, when the Iranians were negotiating with the United States, the U.S. and Israel launched surprise bombing attacks against Iran in what became known as the 12-day war. But the foreign minister of Oman on February 27th had gone to the United States. He met with Vice President J.D. Vance in the White House. He came out and he told media that he was optimistic that a deal was going to be reached and that it would be historic in nature. Yes, there were details to work out. Nothing was guaranteed, but that there were technical talks scheduled for the following week in Vienna, Austria. And so when Iranians woke up on the morning of February 28th, let's remember this was a Saturday, but in Iran, Saturday is the beginning of the school and work week. And so Iranians were, you know, paying attention to everything, but they went to bed understanding that this process was still going on, that war was very much a possibility, but not believing it was going to start imminently because you had this next round of negotiations and you had the Omani foreign minister expressing optimism. Well, then, as people are stuck in traffic jams, they're getting their kids out the door for school, children start arriving at school, we get the initial reports that there are airstrikes that have happened in Tehran, the capital of Iran. And the first strikes that happened that day were on the residence and offices of Supreme Leader Ayatollah Ali Khamenei. And so a lot of the media speculation at that point was about whether or not Iran's supreme leader had been assassinated. And word starts to spread very quickly across Iran and on state media that there are attacks happening throughout the country. And so administrators and officials in provinces around Iran begin calling schools and directing principals and teachers to start having parents come to take their children home. There was going to be a shelter-in-place order, and the Iranians had been through this before. And so as this is happening, we then start to hear shocking reports that in the southern Iranian city of Manab, a missile has slammed into a girls' school. And we start to see images that that show children and the bodies of children. And very quickly, the media narrative sort of becomes, and this is being pushed kind of by the United States, that the school had been right next to an IRGC missile facility and that it was sort of collateral damage. We did an investigation into this. There's been some very good reporting on this. This is not a story that we broke, but what we did is we really went deeply into what happened in the experience of Iranians who lived it that day. And by talking to teachers who survived, you know, 26 teachers were killed in this attack. One of them was pregnant, 120 children. This was not a single bombing or collateral damage. There were at least two direct hits on a school packed with children that was with Tomahawk cruise missiles, one of the most sophisticated weapons in the U.S. arsenal. And a couple of hours after those initial hits, as first responders came, as parents came, the U.S. launches more strikes A total, Iran says, of 13 missiles were launched. The justice minister of Iran told me this isn't a double tap strike. This is a triple tap strike. And, you know, one of the most horrifying details, Amy, that we uncovered is that after the first bomb had hit near the school that morning, the teachers didn't believe that their school would be bombed because it was a school. And they had gathered the children, many of the children, in the schoolyard because their parents had come to pick them up. And when the bombs hit not far away from the school, they said, my God, we need to get everyone back into the school. So they usher the children back into the school. One of the teachers took some of the girls into a prayer hall inside of the school. And then moments later, direct hit with a Tomahawk cruise missile on the school. So the protected site of the school, the parents and the teachers thought that they would find shelter there. And the United States directly bombed that school while they were inside.
0: Jeremy, I want to go to the voices of the people themselves. This is an excerpt of your Drop Site News new investigation, Massacre at Manav, the school that became a grave, featuring interviews with Yaqub Yazdanpana. His daughter Fatima died in the strike. But first, this is preschool teacher Husnia Salem. She survived the bombing.
2: Like any other day, I got my child ready at 7 o'clock because my son is in fifth grade and attended the same school. I got my child ready and headed to school. My son went to the boys' school and I stayed at preschool in my own class. Our school had two floors. The upper floor was for the girls, and the downstairs was for the boys. One section was for preschool. You can say there were three schools there. There were students there from all walks of life, children from working-class families, educators. We had all kinds of students there.
3: I have to go back a little and tell you about how I chose this school. Fatima's mother and I had noticed Fatima's overflowing intelligence. When we would tell her a story, she would never forget the story, and she would recite the story moment by moment, word for word. I wanted to find a very good school that would address Fatima's needs and her active mind. After asking a lot of questions, I found Shajareh Tayyebeh School.
2: After the lesson started, we handed out books and the children did their activities. I took the children to the schoolyard, the park that was in our schoolyard, so the children could play. The time was around 9:30, I think, when I was informed by a friend that the war had started and they had hit Tehran.
1: In the first moments of the U.S. and Israeli bombing campaign, they strike the personal residence and offices of Ayatollah Ali Khamenei, the supreme leader of Iran, and they killed, assassinated not only Khamenei, but members of his family. They start then striking other leadership targets of the IRGC, the elite military force of Iran, political offices in Iran, government ministries in Iran. And word starts to spread all across the country that this isn't just like a one-off airstrike, that this does seem to in fact be a full-scale war.
2: Administrators said there are war conditions and it's better if the children go home early. We didn't have a single thought or didn't imagine that they may want to hit our school. In complete calm and relaxation, we were calling families and telling them to come and take their children. As they were coming to get the kids, a number of the children had left and some were still at the school. I first heard the sound of an explosion.
4: After a missile strike nearby, some teachers ushered children back inside the school for protection.
2: The preschool children were 5 years old, and all they did was yell, "Miss, miss," and were crying. I ran to the children. I just said, get under the table. I didn't think they were going to hit the school. I just thought that someplace had been hit. I said, don't be afraid, sit down. I heard this horrible sound, and it was so close. Two simultaneous sounds. They're still in my ear. My son even describes them. And then explosion. Plaster was falling. The ground was shaking. And at that moment, I just looked at my preschool girls and my son, and I said to myself, it's over. Now is the time when we go under the rubble. It's going to fall now. Then there were no more sounds. The class was full of smoke and dust. I told my son, Yassine, run and open the door. Let's get out. My preschool kids didn't have shoes on since our classroom was carpeted. I took the children in my arms, one by one, and brought them outside. We exited from the preschool yard gate until we reached the first street. I looked behind me and I saw smoke and fire coming from the school office. All I said to the preschool children was, kids, just look in front of you. Don't look back. I told everyone to run to the school because they had hit the school. The children are under the ruins. Go save them.
0: That's an excerpt from Drop Site News' new investigation, Massacre at Manav, the school that became a grave. That was preschool teacher Hasnia Salem. She survived the bombing. In this clip, we hear more from Yagub Yazdepana, who describes how he raced to the school to look for his little daughter, Fatima.
3: It was like something was telling my heart that the school they were talking about was Shajareh Tayyabeh. I lost it. I left my classroom, ran home, took my car and sped to Minab. When I arrived, I said, oh no, the unimaginable had happened. As soon as I arrived there, I saw there was no school left. Two-thirds of the school, maybe more, had been destroyed. Smoke was rising from all over the school. It had turned into rubble. For a moment, I thought I was asleep and having a nightmare.
0: In this excerpt from Drop Site News' new investigation, Massacre at Manav, the school that became a grave, we hear two Iranian Red Crescent Society emergency workers describing the utter devastation following the U.S. strike on the Manav school.
5: Mothers came to me and said, my daughter's in the classroom. My son is in the classroom. In God's name, please bring me my son. We didn't know how to answer these families. Each body part that was brought out from the building and taken to the ambulances, the families ran, looking to see who it was.
3: People kept coming and coming to help, to remove children from under the ruins. All of us were there waiting. I, a 32-year-old father, was waiting for them to bring my daughter from under the ruins. Imagine the depth of this catastrophe and how hard it was for us.
6: There was a father with us who was searching for his two children until it was 4 or 5 o'clock at night when his fingers no longer worked. His fingers were covered in blood. He had lost his fingernails. In that same condition, he fell asleep. There was also a father. We had nothing to give him. All that remained was a school bag and shoes. Where we had collected the school bag and shoes, the father sat and was talking to the school bag and shoes. He was just talking to the school bag and shoes. Nothing from his child has been recovered.
0: A Again, those are two Red Crescent workers. An excerpt of Drop Site News' new investigation massacre at Manav, the school that became a grave. In March, President Trump and Defense Secretary Pete Hegseth denied the U.S. was responsible for bombing the school. They spoke to reporters aboard Air Force One.
7: Did the United States bomb a girls' elementary school in southern Iran on the first day of the war and kill 175 people?
8: Based on what I've seen, that was done by Iran.
7: Is that true, Mr. Hegseth, that it was Iran who did that?
9: We're certainly investigating.
7: Still investigating.
9: But the only side that targets civilians is Iran.
8: We think it was done by Iran.
0: That was Defense Secretary Pete Hegseth and President Trump. In July, President Trump told a different story, appearing on Fox News, talking about the airstrike.
10: There are images from this site that show fragments that appear to be from U.S. Tomahawk missiles. Is it possible that old intelligence or a mistake during a very active time in the war led to this event?
8: It is, but it's also possible that those images that you have are AI generated. Now, I know we're waiting for a conclusive report. I don't think there can be a conclusive report.
0: Oh, really? So that's President Trump talking about the report. Jeremy Scahill, you are the co-founder of Drop Site News. This is an incredible investigation massacre at Manav. Can you respond to what Hegseth and Trump said and talk about the state of the investigation into this deadly attack on the schools February 28th that killed over 150 people, as you said, 120 of them children?
1: Amy, I think there's only two possibilities here for what actually happened that day. On the one hand, it's possible that because Pete Hegseth came in with a tone set by Trump himself, that civilian deaths don't matter, that soldiers and military personnel should not worry about killing or injuring civilians, that they eliminated the entire department that is supposed to do civilian harm mitigation, that they used AI, including Maven systems developed by Palantir, to rush to develop as many targets as possible, that they had old satellite photos that indicated that this was a military base and not a school, and that because of that disregard for civilians and civilian life, they pushed forward and said, we want to break records. They're always talking about records and maximize lethality. And so it was a process where they didn't care and they just started striking everything. On the flip side of it, and you know, former senior State Department official told me this, knowing what she knows about the entire system and the fact that this was struck in the first hours of the first day of this war that they had been planning, that something very sinister may well be at the core of this. And so, you know, it's important to say, up until the year 2013, this was this area in Manav was actually a facility that was operated by the IRGC. We obtained documents, and the satellite photos also show this clearly, showing that in 2014, the school filed for registration. The IRGC donated the land. The province redistricted the whole area. And the IRGC actually moved most of its facilities nearly 2 miles away. That base, which was a publicly known base, was not hit during these attacks that morning. Instead, it was an area that was a school, a car wash, a clinic, what we would call in America a strip mall. And the only remaining IRGC building in that vicinity was an administrative office of the naval forces of the IRGC. And they had totally vacated that property after the June 2025 war. So what happened that day was there was literally no presence of the IRGC whatsoever there. And in fact, satellite photos from just weeks that the public can see from just weeks before this strike, you could see the murals on the wall. You could see the soccer field. Some of the satellite photos show shadows of tiny people playing outside. I spoke to Wes Bryant, who used to be one of the people in charge of civilian harm mitigation at the Pentagon up until 2025. His division was the one that Hegseth shut down. And he said that you, under the rules and the doctrine, they should have checked the most readily available satellite imagery before launching any strike of that nature. The other thing is Tomahawk cruise missiles have cameras on them. They can loiter. They can shift direction. So there are many, many questions that need to be asked about this. This is one of the single gravest war crimes that I'm aware of since Vietnam. It's akin to the Amariah shelter bombing in Baghdad, Iraq, in the 1991 Gulf War, when the U.S. dropped a bomb, a bunker buster bomb, ripped open a hole in a bunker where hundreds of civilians were, and then dropped another 2,000-pound bomb directly, incinerating more than 400 people. It rises to the level of gravity of that crime, and it's really just shocking that there isn't more outcry from the American public and the U.S. Congress. This is one of the most severe war crimes. And it's not like, you know, the tone under Obama where he says, oh, oops, we tortured some folks, or they said, you know, we regret this. Trump's people are defiant about this. And the Democrats, you know, they're not in control of the Congress right now, but this should be front and center of foreign policy questions toward Donald Trump. If the Democrats regain control of the House of Representatives, they should go after them for this. These are war crimes.
0: Has any investigation been done by the U.S. government made public?
1: No, the United States Central Command is supposedly doing an investigation, but Bradley Cooper, the head of CENTCOM, lied in front of Congress and said this was an active IRGC missile base. There's no evidence to suggest that there ever were missiles launched from this site, and this was congressional testimony. It seems like at the best case scenario is that they kind of say this was human error, artificial intelligence, and outdated maps because the threat was so serious and we moved forward and oops, this was a mistake. That would be the best case scenario. The worst case scenario in some ways is that Trump's people and the Pentagon just simply say, oh no, this is Iranian propaganda. We still think that maybe the IRGC bombed it themselves. That's why it's so important to have actual investigations. The UN sent a commission there, and they've determined that it's a war crime, because just on the basis of the idea that if they used AI, if they used systems where they shut down the civilian harm mitigation and they didn't check to see what was there before they launched the missile, that satisfies the legal barriers to indicate that a war crime, not just a crime against humanity, was committed.
0: Jeremy, we just have 20 seconds, but the devastating pictures of, I mean, the victims are not only those who've died, but the children that survived that are saying to their parents, I wish I had been one of the martyrs to be with my friends. These last 20 seconds, the effect today.
1: You know, one of the drawings from the psychologist, a child just drew a severed hand. And she said, you know, that the kids feel like they did something wrong. That they don't understand why their friends died and they weren't able to save them.
0: Jeremy, we have to leave it there. It is an incredibly devastating report. Jeremy is co-founder of Dropsite News. We'll link to your new investigation and film, Massacre at Manav, the school that became a grave. A happy birthday to Laura Bastios. Early happy birthday to Becca Staley. Special thanks to our crew here in Publix, the House of Journalism in Berlin, Frederick Gaillard, Frank Biedman, and Yasmin Arnold and Dennis Moynihan. I'm Amy Goodman. Thank you so much for joining us.
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16: Hi, I'm Josh Landy. In the past couple of weeks, we've heard episodes about the Jewish philosopher Maimonides and the Christian mystic Hildegard of Bingen. Today, for the trifecta, we dive into Islamic philosophy in this vintage episode from John and Ken.
17: Welcome to Philosophy Talk, the program that questions everything.
18: Except your intelligence. I'm John Perry.
17: And I'm Ken Taylor. We're coming to you from the studios of KALW in San Francisco.
18: Continuing conversations that began at Philosopher's Corner on the lovely Stanford campus.
17: And today we'll talk about Islamic philosophy.
18: We're going to assume that most of us, like Ken and I, are much less familiar with Islamic philosophy than we are with Western philosophy. To get oriented, we're going to go back to the common historic roots that both have in Greek philosophy, particularly reactions to Plato and Aristotle.
17: Then, in the second part of our show, we'll look at how some specific and important lines of thought in Islamic philosophy and the influence these have had on Western philosophy and science. That influence is considerable. I mean, in a way, the Greek tradition came to Christendom via the translations of Greek philosophy into Islamic philosophy.
18: And in our final segment, we'll look at the prospects for maybe reconciling Islamic and Western worldviews at a philosophical level, and maybe as a helpful addition to the failure to reconcile them at other levels. But, you know, Ken, for the last week or two preparing for this program, I've learned a lot. I still don't know very much about Islamic philosophy, but I certainly know a great deal more than I did, particularly the extent to which these great Islamic philosophers anticipated ideas that in Western philosophy only came up much later with people like Hume. But just to make sure we're both using words the same way, let's get straight about some terminology. And you can answer me this question. Why do we say Islamic philosophy rather than Muslim philosophy or Arabic philosophy?
17: Well, to begin with, John, Islam is the name of a religion whose adherents are called Muslims. It was founded on the Arabian Peninsula by an Arab, Muhammad, and the Quran is written in Arabic, that's to be sure. But not all Arabs are Muslims, and only a fraction of Muslims are Arabs. Islam is a world religion, and it spread from the Middle East to the Indian subcontinent to Europe, parts of Africa. I mean, and most Muslims are not Arabs.
18: And you know, the reading I've done, which I must admit is more at a Wikipedia level than digging into original sources, but according to that, a lot of the key philosophers are not Arabs either. The first big names is Ilkindi, who lived in the 800s, and he wasn't Arab. He lived right there in the cities we hear so much about now, Baghdad and Basra. It's hard to think of these war-torn places as the cradle of this important Islamic tradition. But Al-Farabi and Al-Ghazali and Avicenna, those are all non-Arabs. Those are all Persians. Averroes, I guess, was of Arab descent, but he lived in Spain. So a lot of the big names are not Arabs per se.
17: Right. So then why would we use Islamic, you might wonder, rather than Muslim for this thing? That's because the word Islamic is used broadly, as we said in the opening tease, for all aspects of the culture, art, architecture, literature, and philosophy that comes out of Islamic civilization. So Islamic philosophy is not like that phrase, isn't quite like the phrase Christian philosophy. We tend to use the phrase Christian philosophy narrowly for philosophers writing and defending various aspects of Christian belief. Many, many Islamic philosophers do that too, but Islamic philosophy, the phrase is more like Western philosophy, so it includes philosophers who don't even have a religious focus in particular.
18: You've been very helpful, Ken. I knew that someday your broad Notre Dame education would be useful to me, not to mention your insomnia, which gives you so much time to read up on things. But now that we know what we're talking about when we say Islamic philosophy and why we call it that, let's turn to our roving philosophical reporter, Polly Stryker, who dug a little deeper into the annals of Islamic philosophy. She files this report.
19: Suppose you're a philosophy major and someone tells you there are a bunch of philosophy jobs in Baghdad. You might snicker and imagine riding to work in a Humvee carrying your copy of Plato's Republic. But turn back the clock to 11th century Baghdad when it was a hotbed of Islamic philosophy for Muslims, Christians, and Jews.
20: The Academy of Philosophy in Baghdad was subsidized tremendously by the state. and they gave it a name, Darul Hikmah, which means the house of wisdom or house of philosophy, rather, inspired by the notion of the academy in Athens, and they subsidized translations.
19: Hossein Ziayi is professor of Islamic and Iranian studies at UCLA. The translations he's talking about were from original Greek texts into Arabic.
20: There was a tremendous translation movement centered in Baghdad. Almost all of the Aristotelian corpus, most of Plato, some of the Neoplatonist traditions, some of the Stoic traditions, etc.
19: Ziayi explained that Islamic philosophy is not the philosophy of Islam.
20: The attribute Islamic should not be understood in religious or theological terms, as when we talk about Christian philosophy. Islamic here really only means the origins and development and activity of philosophy under Muslim rule.
19: And Muslim rulers of the 10th, 11th, and 12th centuries AD were amazingly tolerant and inclusive.
20: In some of the madrasas in Baghdad, the Mustansariya and the Nizamiya, there were Jewish professors.
19: Famous Islamic philosophers include the Persians Farabi and Avicenna. Ziayi says they and other philosophers under Muslim rule grappled with many issues, but a few stand out.
20: The crucial three are the problem and question of eternity, the problem and question of immortality, and the problem and question of God's knowledge of particulars.
19: Eternity and immortality seem fairly straightforward, but what's God's knowledge of particulars?
20: Knowledge of particular means that we have a Godhead that knows what you and I, for instance, to put it in a caricaturized way, did today or yesterday and so on. So the distinction has major impact on religion. Can there be religions where the God does not know particulars and the God is a principle who thinks thought?
19: Religion eventually overshadowed the golden age of Islamic philosophy, which ended by the 13th century.
20: The brand of theology that became the dominant and dominates until today in the Muslim lands is an anti-rationalist perspective known as, at the time, as the Ash'arite system of theology. And the great champion of Ash'arism was this Persian, Abu Hamid Ghazali, whose book, known as The Incoherence of the Philosophers, as you can imagine, really was detrimental.
19: Lucky for the West, Islamic philosophers had already taken Greek philosophy to Europe with their own refinements via Sicily and Moorish Spain.
20: Most of Aristotle, most of Plato, and a host of other material in the sciences and philosophy, etc., including all of Farabi, including all of Avicenna, were translated into Latin. And together, this collectivity, if you like, then plays a very important role in the European Renaissance.
19: And so modern philosophy in the West exists thanks to Islamic philosophers. For Philosophy Talk, I'm Polly Stryker.
18: I'm John Perry. With me is Ken Taylor.
17: And our guest is Mashhad Al-Alaf. He's chair of Islamic studies and professor of philosophy at the University of Toledo. He's author of The Essential Ideas of Islamic Philosophy. Mashhad, welcome to Philosophy Talk.
21: Thanks.
18: Mashhad, first let me ask you a little about yourself. You are a philosopher. You're a student of Islamic studies. Do you call yourself an Islamic philosopher? Do you see yourself in this great tradition? And briefly, how did you end up having this set of interests and specialties?
21: Well, my background is all philosophy, and in a specific, Western philosophy and philosophy of science. Most of my early work was publications in actually the area of operationalism, structure of scientific theory, concepts and meanings, and so on. But then after the tragedy of September 11, I thought, there is some need for education about Islamic philosophy, and I was invited by many chairs of the departments to speak and talk about and teach courses on Islamic philosophy. So from that time, like about 6 years ago, I established myself in the area of Islamic philosophy and tried to teach courses, new courses, and publish books on the topic. And I think it's a necessary need to establish the link between the East and the West.
18: Well, you sound like an excellent person to take on that role. Now let's plunge into Islamic philosophy. The golden age of Islamic philosophy seems to have been between the 8th and 15th centuries, and to have started with the study of Plato and Aristotle, maybe also the Neoplatonists. So what was the initial reaction of the Islamic thinkers to Plato and Aristotle, and what are the problems that coalesced between making sense of Islam as a from a philosophical point of view and what Plato and Aristotle had to tell them?
17: Briefly, tell us this briefly.
21: Well, I mean, first of all, the Greek traditions was translated based on the will of Muslim scholars and the governors or the caliph to open themselves to other cultures and have dialogue with them, intellectually speaking, and translate their books. The movement of translations was highly encouraged and well-paid, and Muslim scholars, Christians, and other people of other religions were actually heading the institute of called Darul Hikmah, or the House of Wisdom. And actually, the director of the House of Wisdom was a Christian, Hunayn ibn Ishaq, and also Ishaq ibn Hunayn. All this indication seems that there is a willingly open dialogue with the West, with the Greek philosophy, Indian arithmetics, Persian culture, and so on.
17: Let me ask you a question about that. Let me ask you a question about that, Masad. So what was it about? Why did they feel? So this is a big deal, translating these, let's call them pagan works, right? Why, you know, Christianity and Islam and Judaism all seem to have in common that they saw these Greek philosophers and they went, wow, or something. I mean, what was it that drew, why did this religious tradition feel such a compulsion to translate these pagan works?
21: Well, philosophers, as you know, are products of their own culture, and Muslim philosophers are not an exception to this. So their culture highly encouraged the seeking of knowledge. Quran is all about questioning things, questioning nature, questioning the very structure of human being, looking for the argument of design, the designer of the world, the creator. It started with the revelation of reed, and seeking knowledge become an obligatory search in Islamic life. So what Quran created in the culture is the very culture of asking questions, and we know asking questions in philosophy is more important than even answering them. To the point, thus, in answering the truth and seeking the truth, answering the questions, Al-Kindi said, and I would like to quote him briefly here, he said, "We ought not to be embarrassed to appreciate the truth and obtain it wherever it comes from, even if it comes from races distant and nations different from us. Nothing should be dearer to the seeker of the truth than the truth itself." This is the attitude of the Muslim philosopher at that time. It's the truth, regardless of the race or the ethnicity or the color or the culture or religion.
18: Now, let me just check my sense of geography. This was all happening right in Baghdad and Basra, the very same places that are in the news today. This devotion to truth and the translations that really are the bedrock of the Renaissance. It's just, to me, quite amazing as a Californian whose idea of an old city is Monterey. Monterey, California, a couple hundred years old. Baghdad, the center of all this. Is that right?
21: Right. Muslims have the idea, which is also derived from the religion, that there is no contradiction between reason and revelation. The truth is one, called Wahdatul Haqiqa, the unity of the truth, whether you reach it by reasoning, rationalizations, or by revelation. God challenged people that things in your domain of knowledge, in the realm of reality called the word of witness, Alam al-Shahada, that people should seek knowledge in their own, which is senses and rationalizations. However, Alam al-Ghayb, which is the realm of reality that is only God knows about, then God would reveal knowledge about them. For example, no one knows about the description of paradise, so God will reveal some information that paradise is such and such description. But when it comes to astronomy, physics, human body, medicine, then God would ask human being to do their own job, to rationalize it, to sense it, and think about it.
18: Yeah, thanks, Mashad.
17: That's really fascinating. We're going to have to dig into this a lot more. It's some fascinating stuff here. 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Today we're discussing Islamic philosophy with Mashad Al-Alaf from the University of Toledo.
18: We've been talking about the origins of Islamic philosophy as a reaction to Greek philosophy and translation of the same starting in the 8th century. In our next segment, we're going to look at some of the big themes in Islamic philosophy and how these ideas had a powerful impact on Western thought. How about you? If you're new to Islamic philosophy, if you're hearing about it really for the first time, what are the big questions you have about it? And we've got some Muslim listeners out there. We'd like to know, does the study of Islamic philosophy and the inspiration of these Islamic philosophers, has that played a role in your understanding of your own culture? You can join us by calling toll-free.
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0: It's Philosophy Talk, and we're looking at the ideas of Islamic philosophers. Does Islamic philosophy present a different side of Islam than you're used to from the newspapers and television? Does this venerable philosophical tradition, much older than Western philosophy, play much of a role in the consciousness of today's Muslims? I'm John Perry.
1: And I'm Ken Taylor. Tell us your thoughts. 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
0: Our guest is Mashad Al-Alaf from the University of Toledo.
1: Mashad, I want to ask you about one of the last things you were talking about the encounter of Islam with this Greek tradition. And you said a bunch of fascinating things. And it's kind of different from the mindset many people have about Islam today as intolerant, closed off, you know, wanting to convert the infidel and all that stuff. I mean, that's in the popular imagination in America, whether it's correct or not. But it's right. You talked about a culture and a religion that was hungry for knowledge from whatever source. And you also talked about the difference between the role of reason and revelation. We're supposed to do our work with reason. Astronomy, mathematics, all that stuff. And revelation, the stuff that God knows he reveals to us, but the rest of it, I just found that fascinating. And is there something that changed in Islam? Or is the idea that Islam is somehow closed off, is that just a misperception? I mean, talk to me about that a little bit.
3: Okay. Well, Islam used the core sources of its legal theory or Sharia, which is the Quran and Sunnah. And Quran is always the same. It's the same book that was revealed to Muhammad, asking him or inspiring him on the relationship with non-Muslims, such as the Christians and Jews, and with giving wonderful, first of all, acknowledgement of their religion, that is a valid religion, or valid religions. Second, social way to interact with them on issues of marriage, on social life, buy and sell, and so on. Neighbors, neighborhood, all those issues were well regulated in the Quran and still are the same, and fuqaha, jurists, discuss this clearly. But for some people to interpret those issues differently, it doesn't seem to be well-founded, actually, in Islamic jurisprudence and usul al-fiqh, the principle of jurisprudence. So what we are talking about, the valid source of knowledge, is the same Quran still ask people to be very nice to the neighbors, regardless of their religion, and the same religion that ask Muslim to be not judgmental at all. And when people ask the Prophet Muhammad, what about those people of other religions? God revealed a verse saying, that's not your business. Allah, God will judge him at the day of judgments. So Muslim is not a judgmental but other and should be actively involved and cooperating with people of other religion. The Prophet himself, peace be upon him, was an example of cooperating and having relationship with people of other religions.
0: Mashad, that's interesting and even inspiring. I want to now, though, push a little on help our understanding of the big philosophical movements in the classic age. The person interviewed before by our roving philosophical reporter mentioned this work on the incoherence of philosophy. And I think there was a response to that by a later Islamic philosopher called On the Incoherence of the Incoherence of Philosophy. So that sounds like a big debate just on this question of reason and religion and how seriously philosophy can be taken. Who won the debate and what was it about?
3: Well, first of all, Muslims actually replied not only to philosophers on this issue, they replied first of all to Aristotle on the lack of emphasis on empirical method, for example. Mm-hmm. So Jaber ibn Hayyan in chemistry, Ibn al-Haytham al-Hazen in optics, both criticized Galen, Ptolemy, and Aristotle that there is a lack of inductive reasoning or empirical scientific method to study nature. And then Ghazali criticized philosophers only on issues not of science or mathematics or logic, only on issues of metaphysics. Mm-hmm. And there are only three issues of metaphysics that he criticized. One of them that the philosopher emphasized, the issue of the eternity of the universe. And Islam teaches that the universe was created by God.
0: So this goes against Aristotle, and it's pretty clear in religion that if God created it, it's not eternal. So this is a big issue.
3: That was a big issue.
0: Yeah.
3: And the second issue was that God knows only universal, such as the concept man or woman or human, and he doesn't know particular, such as John, Mary, Fatima, Muhammad, and so on. And Islamic teaching that God knows everything. And this is how you, when you supplicate to God, God will respond to you in specific, will not respond to a universal thing called human. He will respond to John when John asking something that he needs, or she, or Nancy needs, or Fatima needs. The third thing that Ghazali criticized is the idea that resurrections is only soul and not bodies, which is adopted by Al-Farabi and Ibn Sina after Aristotle. Ghazali thinks that resurrections is both body and soul, according to Islamic teaching.
0: Now, on all three of these, it seems to me that the Christians that come later, like St. Thomas, are going to have to fight Aristotle on these very same issues, don't you think, Ken?
1: Yeah, I think that's right. I mean, Aristotle wasn't just a source of inspiration. I think you're telling us Aristotle wasn't just a source of inspiration and somebody from whom the Islamic and then later Christian philosophies sought to learn, but he was somebody they thought they had to combat and do battle, philosophical battle with. But let me remind our listeners, you're listening to Philosophy Talk. We're talking about Islamic philosophy with our guest, Masad Al-Alaf, and we'd love to have your input.
2: This is an encore presentation of Philosophy Talk. The phone lines are closed.
1: And Samuel and Tim.

0: Alaf could comment a little bit upon that relationship between Baghdad and Muslim Spain.
1: Thanks for this question, Sam. A very learned question, Masad. What's your...
2: Yes. In fact, Muslims in Spain enjoyed even more freedom to discuss philosophical ideas openly than Muslim in the East, as he mentioned in Baghdad and as center. Ibn Tufayl, Ibn Bajjah, Averroes, Maimonides, all those people had a nice philosophical dialogues and coexisted. That's the most important. Lived together, learned from each other, and never had the intention to eliminate each other from the philosophical existence. As a result, Ibn Tufayl wrote a very nice piece of philosophical literature called Hayy ibn Yaqdhan, in which he speaks about a child born spontaneously on an island without parents, and how this child going to reason and discover God existence even though there is no society and no revelation. The point that Ibn Tufayl was bringing into existence is that there is a possibility for reason by itself, even for a child on an island, to get the idea of God existence without revelation or scriptures.
3: Right.
2: Ibn Bajjah and Ibn Rushd actually took more of Aristotelian philosophy and had great influence on the West more than on the East. Like Averroism was a school actually famous in the West more than it's famous in the East.
1: So let me, Michelle, let me ask you, let me back you up for a second, because you said something about reason on its own without revelation can figure out about God's existence. Tell me if I've got this right. Islam was founded in a place where there were many religions already intact and ongoing surrounding it. Do I have this right? It seems that the founders of Islam believe that to win people over to Islam, they had to use a rational persuasion. So they thought of Islam as a religion that wasn't just a revealed truth and you had to have a religious experience, but you could kind of be rationally won over to it. Do I have that right?
2: Well, there is definitely in the Quran itself a challenge for people to accept Islam on basis of religion, not blind faith. There is even a hadith of saying of the Prophet Muhammad, peace be upon him, that the one who prays and realizing and rationalizing what he is praying or she is praying for has actually more reward from God than one who just imitate in the prayer the parents or the society. So after later on, Ghazali himself raised a big question. He said, I would like to seek the truth, therefore I should doubt everything and I should not imitate other people or culture or scholars, and I have to seek it by myself. And this is how he established a method of doubt called methodological doubt that became a philosophical method for Descartes later on. So there is an element of encouraging rationality for faith. And faith blindly is not accepted, actually, is not well ranked in Islam.
1: And I think that goes against many people's common conception of Islam. I mean, the deep rationalistic tradition within Islam is, I think, something not known to many people. But we've got many callers on the line. John in Richmond, welcome to Philosophy Talk.
4: Hi, I had a question about the Western philosophy of just basically like what you want to do with your life versus the Islamic philosophy, if there's a general like sort of consensus on like what your life's meaning should be about. And if those are contradictory, like how is it possible for two people that are different in their main philosophy to get along?
1: Thanks for the question, John. Mashad, what do you think?
2: Well, if the question about the meaning of life and what's the mission of a person in a personal life?
1: Yeah, I think he's wondering, I think he's thinking that somehow in Islam, your fundamental orientation to the world and to your life and your purpose is somehow fundamentally different from in Christendom and Western philosophies, and that somehow makes us irreconcilable or something like that.
3: Right, you might go back to Aristotle, who had this notion of you don't... Anyway, it's usually translated happiness, right?
1: Yeah.
3: Now, that seems like a pretty sensible goal of life. Is that totally opposed to Islamic philosophy?
2: Definitely. The meaning of life, the goal of life, is well-defined in Islam, Islamic philosophy. A Muslim, whether a philosopher or not, need to be actively involved in social life to the point that mere spirituality away from the society is really discouraged in Islam, is not rewarded. And action itself, what's called amal, or working or interacting, is rewarded in Islam as a religious act. So people working during the day, serving their families or the neighborhood, or certain like famine relief, all of those people are rewarded as doing, as being actively interacting with the society. So the perceptions of what's the goal and meaning of life is to be actively

0: doing things, successful things and good or right things in this life in order to be rewarded in the hereafter. And not judging other people, not devaluating their actions, is just supporting them to be better.
1: 1-800-525-9917. That's 1-800-525-9917. We'd like you to join this conversation. I think we're having a fascinating conversation. And Keith in San Francisco is on the line. Welcome to Philosophy Talk, Keith.
2: Hello, and thank you for this very interesting program. I'd like guest to elaborate on the relationship between the analytical techniques of the four major Sunni schools of Muslim jurisprudence and various Islamic philosophical movements?
1: Wow, that's a tough question, Keith, doing short compass on the radio. But Mashad, I'm sure you're up to the challenge of doing this briefly and succinctly and not losing the rest of our audience.
0: Well, the four schools, he mentioned four, but there are more than four schools of jurisprudence actually in Islam. There are also a school for the Shiati called Jafari. There's a school called Dahiri for Ibn Hazm in Spain. But let's go at least with, he asked, four schools. The schools of jurisprudence or legal school, they have background or foundation called the principles of jurisprudence, which is basically nothing more than the methodology of reasoning. So, for example, if there are two sayings of the prophets, one of them is contradicting the other, or there is a text that is so general, how you are going to specify it, then the usuli fiqh, the usuli methodology, is going to use reason, senses, another evidence, or maybe an ijma or consensus. For example, Islam would say prayers are five, for Muslims, are five times a day. Now, this is a very general text. How we are going to make this specifically apply to certain people? Then by aql, by reasoning, that first of all, non-Muslims are excluded because the command is only for Muslims. Second, the one who is not mature, such as a child, is excluded because the command is only for someone who is mature. Third, someone who is mentally incompetent is excluded because the prayer is someone who is aware of what he or she is saying. So by aql, by reasoning, the jurist can actually make the general text specific and can solve the issues of contradictions. This is called the methodology of fiqh. Yeah. This methodology itself was shared by some philosophers at early time and mutakallimun theologians. So Al-Kindi has some, Al-Ghazali has some of that, and this is the logic or the background methodology of both legal theory and Islamic philosophy.
3: So that was a very intriguing question, especially to people who know more about Islam than I do. Let me ask you a question. You've already mentioned that Descartes was anticipated by Islamic philosophy with the methodological doubt. But one of the great things that people think about Western philosophy of the Enlightenment eras, so forth, was Hume's critique of causation. And it turns out that Hume's critique of causation, I guess, was anticipated by at least one, maybe two, very early Islamic philosophers. You want to tell us a little bit about that story?
0: Right. Al-Ghazali, in his book, The Incoherence of the Philosophers, chapter 17, he discussed natural philosophy and he discussed the issue of causality. And he said that when people see something causing something else, such as fire burns cottons, after a period of time of observation, people make correlations of ideas that this causes that. Ghazali think that the correlation is not necessary and it is habitually established in the mind. Therefore, there is no necessity or certain knowledge to say that in the future there is a necessity that the fire is going to burn the cotton. This issue of causality actually affected a philosopher from France called Malebranche. And Ghazali would say it's only at the occasion of cotton meeting fire the burning occurred or taking place. And this occasionalism became philosophy of Malebranche, and I think through Malebranche, Hume took these ideas of causality.
1: This is fascinating stuff, fascinating stuff, and the deep roots of Western philosophy and Islamic philosophy, and we'll talk about this stuff a little bit more. 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We're discussing Islamic philosophy with Mashad Alala from the University of Toledo.
3: We've talked about the original inspiration for Islamic philosophy, some of the key problems it's tackled, and the contrasts and anticipations of Western philosophy. In our next segment, we'll ask whether the two great philosophical traditions, with their interesting connection, provide a more hopeful place to find some reconciliation of the Islamic and Western worldviews than war or religion.
1: Achieving mutual understanding between Islam and the West when Philosophy Talk continues.
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0: Welcome back to Philosophy Talk. You know, folks, it's going to be pretty hard to build the 21st century on the shared insights and values of Christian, Muslim, and Jewish religious extremists. Not to mention the Buddhist religious extremists. I'm sure there must be some of those, although I don't know much about them. And we're not going to get a shared worldview on the basis of the insights of our political leaders, because they don't have any insights to share, by and large, with some exceptions. But how about building a shared worldview on the basis of philosophical traditions? Do you see any hope for that? I'm John Perry, and I do. This is Philosophy Talk, the program that questions everything.
1: Except your intelligence. I'm Ken Taylor.
2: This is an encore presentation of Philosophy Talk. The phone lines are closed.
1: Reconciling Islam and the West in this segment, so we'd like your insights on that. Our guest is Mashhad Al-Alaf from the University of Toledo.
0: Mashhad, American and European thought, setting aside religious extremisms and with all the noise they make, but the really serious thought seems to be increasingly dominated by a sort of scientific secularism. What insights of traditional and modern Islamic philosophy do you see as providing maybe a helpful corrective to this scientific secularism or not?
3: Well, first of all, I just would like to comment on one thing related to the relationship between Islam and the West. It is not really about founding a common ground in philosophy and theology. It's not a theological issue. It's a sociological issue. In fact, in theology, most of the time, people of the same religion get disagreed on issues.
1: Yeah,
3: as
1: good
3: people
1: point.
3: In Islam itself, there are many schools of theology, about at least three, four schools. And in Christianity, I would assume there are some, and so on. So this is a field that brings differentiation and disagreements. But we're talking about sociological, how to coexist, how to live together, regardless of the theological disagreements. The Prophet himself, Muhammad, peace be upon him, had a neighbor, a Persian neighbor. He came and invited him, said, "You are invited to eat dinner with me." Then the Prophet said, "Wahadihi," and this, pointing to his wife, Aisha, he said, "No, you come by yourself." He said, "No, I'm not coming with you." And he came and invited him another time. And he said, "And this, the wife?" He said, "No." And then for the third time, he finally, the friend, said, the neighbor said, "Okay, bring your wife." Then the Prophet took his wife, laughing in his way, going to the neighbor's house and pushing each other and laughing. This is an indication that the Prophet himself took his wife to a neighbor's house who is not Muslim, and he insisted that he goes as a family. The whole issue is there is an excellent model in the life of the Prophet Muhammad, peace be upon him, to establish a relationship with non-Muslims on a social level, regardless of the theological. There is one time when the Prophet met a person, a Muslim person, arguing with the Jew on issue of theology, and asked him, "Why you are arguing?" He said, I was forced into the discussion. He said, "Look, next time if you get forced into something like that, theological issues, just tell them this. Your Lord and our Lord is one and the same, and you will be held accountable for your deeds, and we will be held accountable for our deeds, and that's it. That's the end of the discussion in theology. We need to coexist. We need to live together, not to discuss philosophical issues that bring disagreement."
1: Okay, that's a good point. And we have a caller in the line, John from Berkeley. I gather you're in an interfaith seminary, John, so I assume you have lots of insights about bridging different traditions. Share one with us.
4: Oh, yes. Thank you so much for taking my call. Yeah, I'm an interfaith seminary. I'm also a retired psychologist, so I bring the two traditions together. And every time we get together, we visit a different religious tradition. We were at the Islamic Cultural Center last month in Berkeley and had a wonderful introduction to Islam and erased most of our foolish misconceptions. Anyway, my main insight is to say that when we are truly present to one another without a lot of belief systems, then we reach the heart of the human circumstance, which is we all have the same ultimate questions. We are all struggling to survive. How can we build bridges and reach across these divides to share the beauty of each tradition without getting tangled up with its apparent differences?
1: Good question, John. But, Mashhad, I'm going to put that question to you in a slightly different way. I like the question, but here's the thing. Here's one thing that happened in the West. The Enlightenment and lots of stuff, philosophy stopped looking for religious foundations, started thinking about the state and shared life in ways that weren't necessarily grounded in religion, in ways that could coexist across religious differences and all that, you know, the Lockean state and all that. Did anything like that ever, has anything like that, the Enlightenment, which says human beings have to get together as human beings despite whatever differences they have, did anything like that happen in sort of modern Islam? Is there a correlate to the Enlightenment?
3: Yes, in the modern Islamic movements and philosophy, there is a lot of influence actually from the West. So there is a line of people who think in the Marxist way or existentialist or just analytic philosophy. There are many different trends in the societies nowadays because Islamic Muslim society is so wide and vast. But the idea that science should be without the framework of ethics or religion maybe will not be so pushed and accepted by Islam, because Islam operates not as really the empirical method itself, but the framework of stimulating people to work and bring something beneficial, to the point in Islam that ilm and amal, reason and, actions or practice and theory should be always connected to each other and bringing good results to the society. So Islam would offer to those people a background and a framework to correct whenever science goes away beyond the ethics. Nowadays we have a field called medical ethics, for example. And the reason for discussing medical ethics because we are afraid that human being would be used, for example, in the field of medicine. Islam will operate in the same way as the framework of building an ethical worldview that's not necessarily theological always.
1: I get your point. Jim in San Francisco has some insights about how we might reconcile. Jim, welcome to Philosophy Talk.
5: Yeah, thanks. Some of this reconciliation is already going on in shared philosophy. I mean, there's a group in Israel in the Middle East called Jerusalem Peacemakers, and they bring together thousands of conservative Jews, Muslims, and Christians, and Orthodox, and they did a big hug around the old city in May, and they hold gatherings already. And a couple of their people were just in the Bay Area, and it just underscored for me how the differences are much more contemporary and political than religious and historical. Of course, differences have existed, but I think there's cause for hope, and it's not just theoretical and down the road. And we just have to remember that, you know, even in during the Crusades, where did Jews fleeing? Jews were attacked as the Crusaders were on their way to attack Muslims, and there's a lot of shared history that we're made to think is longer-standing difficulties. Yeah. And I just wanted to throw that comment.
1: Yeah, so, Mashad, thanks for the call, Jim. What do you think? What's your reaction?
3: I think that's an excellent idea when you bring the issue of coexistence into reality where people, like, demonstrate things for the very basics of human rights and people hug each other and show the need for peace. This is the main premise that Islam itself is all about, peace. Even the name itself is derived from peace, and people cannot operate and cooperate with each other unless there is a presupposed state of peace. And some set of rules and regulations, which nowadays should be actually international law that regulates the interactions among states and so on. Even he mentioned, like in Spain, when Muslims were chased or pushed out away from the country, the Jews actually after 3 months, I think in August in 1492, also being pushed by the Christians to leave the country, leave Spain, and immediately they moved to Morocco, and they are still exist in Morocco in a peaceful way, practice their religion, they have their own scholars, and they enjoy their religious freedom. There is such a peaceful life actually in the Middle East exists for many centuries where Muslims and non-Muslims work together, and they know the boundaries of each other religion with total respect for, like, worship, churches, synagogues, and things like that.
0: Mashad, in order to increase that, let me ask you a practical question from the point of view of a Westerner who'd like to know more about Islam and Islamic philosophy. Now, I admit, over the years, I've tried to read the Quran, and it's been very difficult. I mean, it's even worse than reading the Bible, because the Quran isn't really organized like a history book. It's seems to have some more literary organization. Now, your book, The Essential Ideas of Islamic Philosophy, that's not true of that book from what I've read of it. It's very good reading. But what should we be looking at? What can we do to learn more about Islamic philosophy and a little bit more about the Islam itself? What are your suggested readings for the ignorant Westerner?
1: Two or three
0: like
1: or four big highlights.
3: Well, first of all, in the curriculums of the West, most of the part of Islamic philosophy and medieval philosophy was eliminated. So people teach philosophy, they jump from ancient Greek, mm-hmm. a little bit maybe sometimes with Aquinas, to Descartes modern philosophy. So they are missing almost 1,000 years of education. That's a big gap. Nowadays, universities are opening classes and offering positions for this part, which is medieval Islamic philosophy and Jewish philosophy. That would be essential for general education because you study systematically in school. But outside the school, people should actually read some verses of the Quran. It's very hard to read the whole Quran because the beauty of it is actually in Arabic language. But with the translation of the meaning, it's possible to read it and read some of the interpretations or a little bit of hadith or saying of the Prophet with it. And I would really advise people to do it with either a course or a scholar in the area or someone can give them some hints about it. For someone to come just to do it on self-education, it will be, it's possible, but it will be a hard task to do it. So reading short verses of the Quran that exist at the very end of the Quran, mm-hmm. And take each one of them with commentaries from Muslim scholars who have been translated into English language, such as Ibn Kathir, for example, or Ibn Jarir, Tabari, whatever available for translation. With the most practical part of the Quran is the saying of the Prophet Muhammad, peace be upon him, because he received the Quran as revelation and he commented on it. So what he did is actually an explanation of the Quran that makes sense.
0: Okay, Mashad, that's very helpful. We're running out of time, but thanks a lot. And we've really enjoyed having you here on Philosophy Talk.
1: Our guest has been Mashad Al-Alaf. He's chair of Islamic studies and professor of philosophy at the University of Toledo. He's author of The Essential Ideas of Islamic Philosophy. We learned a lot from him today, John. We're not going to be able to dig deeply into what we learned, but we learned a lot from him. Don't you agree?
0: Yes, absolutely. And we're going to learn one little bit more, or a lot more, from our next segment, because we've got a special treat for the final word on the philosophical legacy of Muhammad. We're going to turn to Ian Scholes, the 62nd philosopher.
6: Ian Scholes, when Muhammad died in 632 AD, the first Muslims had not made any plans for succession. After much violent disagreement, they created a caliphate. Caliph means successor, and the first four caliphs were either relatives or followers of Muhammad. And the early caliphate flourished, despite the occasional violent disagreement. Well, even today, violent disagreements happen over the line of succession, right, Muslim leadership. As the Dark Ages reigned in Europe, early Islam experienced a golden age. Muslims controlled most of the world's wealth. Scholars translated the Greek philosophers, including Plato and Aristotle, into Arabic. The Muslims invented algebra. A Muslim mathematician gave us the algorithm. A Muslim invented zero, azimuth, nadir, zenith, all Arabic words. In the 11th century, Muhammad al-Ghazali, since considered by many to be the top thinker in the history of Islamic thought, quit his job as a Baghdad teacher and went into seclusion. He was disturbed by the great wealth, ostentation, and corruption among the viziers and sultans that increasingly vied with each other for pieces of the caliphate pie. He devoted himself to meditation, embracing a mystical Sufi attitude, and eventually wrote 70 books. The most well-known in the West was an examination of the ancient Greeks vis-a-vis Islam called The Incoherence of Philosophy. It was very influential in the West, studied by folks like Thomas Aquinas and said to be an inspiration for René Descartes. One of the many interesting things in this book is his refutation of cause and effect, or rather the impossibility of proving cause and effect by observation. He wrote, quote, "The connection between what is habitually believed to be a cause and what is habitually believed to be an effect is not necessary. With any two things, it is not necessary the existence or the non-existence of one follows necessarily from the existence or non-existence of the other. The connection is due to the prior decision of God," unquote. This is a clockwork universe, in other words. If you set fire to a piece of wood once, it does not necessarily follow that the wood will catch next time. Cause and effect is just God's habitual way of doing things. If he wants to unleash a miracle on us from time to time, disrupting apparent cause and effect, that is God's privilege. He also discussed what is proper for Muslims to study and what not. Mathematics, no problem, but Muhammad al-Ghazali disapproved of what we now call physics because it is based on observation of the physical world, which can't really teach us anything because only God knows anything about the physical world. Some scholars believe that the distrust of science, which he represented, is the reason that Islam declined as a force in the world. Muslims may have invented algebra, but it was Leibniz or Newton who turned it into calculus, and it was the West that took the algorithm and turned it into computing and the Internet. Also, in The Incoherence of Philosophy, al-Ghazali listed three anti-Islamic positions. One, that the world has no beginning in the past and is not created in time. 2, that God's knowledge includes only classes of beings and does not extend to individuals. And 3, that after death, the souls of humans will never again return into bodies. He issued a brief fatwa declaring that anyone who declares or teaches these positions publicly is an apostate from Islam and can be killed. Now, say what you will about Western geniuses, they never issued fatwas. Though I have a hunch Sir Isaac Newton might have cottoned to the notion. I gotta go.
1: Ian Shows, the only man who can solve a philosophical problem in 60 seconds.
0: Philosophy Talk is a presentation of Ben Manila Productions and the trustees of Leland Stanford Junior University, copyright 2007.
1: Our executive producer is David Demarest.
0: Special thanks to Devin Strolovich, Daniel Elstein, Zoe Corneli, Merle Kessler, and Mark Stone.
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1: The views expressed or misexpressed in this program do not necessarily represent the opinions of Stanford University or of our other funders.
0: The conversation continues on our website, philosophytalk.org. I'm John Perry.
1: And I'm Ken Taylor. Thank you for listening.
0: And thank you for thinking.

0: Yeah, there are moose all over the place. That's why it's like a hunting area, too.
1: Sarah Hollister is walking me down a trail leading to a pond outside Eielson Air Force Base, close to her neighborhood. It's part of a military recreation area that's sandwiched between the city of Fairbanks and the base. Civilians and service members alike come out here to hike and fish. But a passing military helicopter reminds us of exactly where we are. Now, Hollister's worried her community could be swallowed by another kind of noise, the hum of a data center.
0: The roar of jet fighters overhead has always reminded me of our sacrifices we make for freedom. But the sound of a 24/7 hum shows me that we have completely lost our way.
1: The proposal to put a data center here comes as the military races to expand its artificial intelligence capabilities nationwide, which it says will require massive amounts of computing power. In Alaska, the Air Force is offering to lease about 4,700 acres to private companies to build data centers for military use near Anchorage, Healy, and Fairbanks. Hollister says she's worried about what that means.
0: I find that this isn't just a red or blue issue. It's a human issue. It's about making sure that our land is good for our children and our grandchildren. It's about making sure that the government doesn't have the overreach to just kind of come in and put these monstrosities here.
1: And then there's the question of power. Alaska's energy system is strained, and Fairbanks already has some of the nation's highest utility costs. Republican U.S. Senator Lisa Murkowski says she doesn't support bringing data centers to Alaska until that question is answered.
2: I am not a proponent of data centers down at J-Bear at our interior installations because we are not able to support them because of an insecure energy base at this time.
1: Of course, this kind of concern about data centers isn't unique to Alaska. At least 100 communities across the nation have adopted moratoria on building them as opposition spreads from local jurisdictions to state legislatures. But when it's the military that wants to build a data center, it might be harder for local leaders to push back. Grier Hopkins is the mayor of the Fairbanks North Star Borough, similar to what most states call a county. He says his community's economy and culture strongly depends on the military.
3: Our community was also buoyed by defense spending and infrastructure as the F-35 fighter squadron was placed here and the infrastructure was built out for that. How our community grows and how it thrives is intimately intertwined.
1: And even though the borough assembly is calling for a data center moratorium, it can't tell the Pentagon what to do on military land. So Hopkins can only hope the Air Force will consider the community's concerns.
3: If we're able to put in regulations and laws, I think they'd listen. I know that the bases at our level listen to what the impacts of the community would be. Whether that trickles up to the Pentagon is going to be a different question. But here locally, our relationship is strong enough that it is listened to.
1: The Air Force denied multiple requests for interviews, but in an email cited a federal requirement that it promote efficient and economical use of its property. It also said the military will require data center contractors to demonstrate how they would reduce impacts and risk to surrounding communities. Reporting in Fairbanks, I'm Shelby Herbert.

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1: 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It's the only one. 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I said, Minkia, what are you talking about? I said, that's like saying the best local chicken wings are from Pizza Hut. 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The Minkia, I was snapping all day after.

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5: Gray Wheeler, DJ Eric Maddox, you there? 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
6: Oh, good morning, JR.
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0: Hello. 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
1: Yep.
0: You're listening to 50 Ways to Weave Your Covers. This is a weekly one-hour radio show in which we play cover songs. We play originals that became more famous as covers, and we also unearth hip-hop sample sources. Our opening song was Sonny and Cher doing Set Me Free, and that was by the Kinks.
1: Oh, a Kinks cover. Interesting.
0: I propose that our theme for this episode is Kinks covers.
1: Okay.
0: With both words with a K.
1: Okay.
0: When I think of the Kinks, great band in the Rock and Roll Hall of Fame. Most people respect them a lot. Lou Reed summed it up once of talking about how much respect he had for the Kinks. But he said, let's face it, you don't sit down as a teenager hour after hour and jam to the Kinks. You don't. He says there's a limitation to it. I'm proposing a lot of the limitation is that Ray Davies' voice is a little thin, especially in his very mid-period, say, 68, 69, up to 74, in which the singing voice he uses is pretty akin to the Mach 1 that Adam Sandler. It's kind of a pitch in my gunk, like this. And you just can't jam out for hour after hour with that. Nevertheless, Ray Davies, brilliant songwriter, and coupled with his brother, Dave Davies, on lead guitar. They were Oasis before Oasis, with the same sort of fights.
1: Mm-hmm.
0: I'm going to posit here that there are, you can put all of the Kinks songs into three buckets.
1: Okay.
0: If you find another bucket laying around, you tell me what the...
1: All right.
0: For Kinks covers. Number one bucket is just abject horniness. You know, you really got me all day and all the night. And those are generally accompanied by big riffs, big right. monster riffs, kind of a Kingsman Louie Louie feel to it. I really like those. I like all of them. The second bucket of Kinks songs are ones which are distinctively English. A well-respected man, Victoria, David Watts.
1: I think even like Come Dancing, because he talks about the pally all the time.
0: He does. He does. And the third bucket of kink songs, I'm going to call bitter misogyny. There are songs in which, think in your head of them doing Who Will Be the Next in Line,
1: right.
0: or Stop Your Sobbing, or Lola. It's a bitter man. So those are the three buckets I put King songs on. And we're going to be playing a whole variety of different bands, some not even singing in the English language, which is perfectly normal not singing the English language. But when you're singing songs which originally are distinctively English and are commentary on English society, there's some irony when it's done in Malaysian or Bulgarian.
1: Right.
0: So we're going to play all of that. Wonderful. Now back to our regularly scheduled programming. Eric, maybe you'll take category one, the songs that are covering the horniness accompanied by the big Louie Louie style riffs.
1: I would love to. Let's get it started with a dude that does a great job with covers, reinterpreting them in his own style, Mr. Robert Palmer. So he keeps a little of the Englishness.

0: Hey, it's Gray Wheeler and DJ Eric Maddox. It is 50 Ways to Weave Your Covers live in Studio B. And our theme this week is Kinks covers. We've identified three buckets of the styles of Kinks songs. And that was from bucket number one, horniness accompanied by big riffs.
1: Yeah.
0: That last song, what if Rick James had been singing on it?
1: Yeah, he needed to put that over the top. I mean, Stone City Band, they were great musicians and they sounded good, but they didn't have a good lead singer, not someone that had that presence like Rick did.
0: Yeah, that was the Stone City Band. It was Rick James's backup band covering the Kinks All Day and All the Night. That was from their 1981 album, The Boys Are Back in Town. We very well could have put The Doors' Hello, I Love You in that category, because even the band itself admitted that it was a pilferage of All Day and All the Night.
1: Yeah, absolutely.
0: Listen to those two songs in a row, and they did not stray far from the Kinks' original. Mr. DJ Eric Maddox, what is the second category of Kinks songs, and what are we going to play the good folks?
1: Well, the second category is being distinctively English, and so we're going to play some distinctively English covers. One by The Jam, but we'll first play one by The Fall, their version of Victoria.

DJ Eric, staying within that category number two of kink songs of distinctively English, underpresent two songs covering one of their very distinctively English, a well-respected band. Well-respected man about town, doing the best thing so conservatively. Let's have a vote of the audience viewing us through their speakers of whether it is better covered in French or in Spanish.

0: was Chihuahua Mexico's finest lost hitters, covering the Kinks, a well-respected man, and Espanol. Before that, we heard Petula Clark covering a well-respected man in French. Those were, so we had four songs there in our second category of Kink songs of distinctively English. DJ Eric, I believe you have a third category, third bucket of Kink songs.
1: Our third bucket would be the bitter misogyny of Ray Davies, and we're going to illustrate that with two great songs of theirs. First one by Francois Hardy, her version of Who Will Be the Next in Line.
2: For ages, I didn't think it was scientifically possible to see a radio show, but Gray taught me that it's all about believing. 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

0: Hey, have the careful listeners out there noticed what we did, that we played Petula Clark, who is English, singing a Kinks cover in French, but then we had Francois Hardy, who is French, singing a Kinks cover in English. Also, that with this Eric's category of number three of the bitter misogynistic Kinks, these are both gender swap covers. These are women singing. Francois Hardy doing Who'll Be the Next in Line, and the Pretenders did Stop Your Sobbing. This cover that the Pretenders did earned Ray Davies and Chrissy Hynde a child, because she covered the Kinks, and then they had a romance. The child that was created by the two of them, Chrissy references in the Pretenders' Middle of the Road when she says, "I'm not the cat I used to be. I got a kid. I'm 33, baby."
1: Yeah.
0: That is the child created after the Pretenders covered the Kinks' Stop Your Sobbing.
1: That was the Pretenders' very first single that they released, and it was produced by Nick Lowe. And a year later, she meets Ray Davies.
0: Huh.
1: Interesting, huh? How the rock and roll world works.
0: That debut Pretenders album is still, it blows me away every time I hear it.
1: Like, I love
0: just,
1: it.
0: It's just a massive success. It is time for Better or for Worse for the Tone Deaf cover of the week. We are contractually obligated to do this. Each week we spotlight an artist who thinks he, she, they can but cannot, or he, she, they can and really should not, and someone should have stopped him. Each week we have the intern bring out the gong, and we see how long DJ Eric and I can listen to the song without retching, or in honor of the recently departed J.P. Morgan, clang on the gong. What we have here is Deborah Blando doing You Really Got Me, and she misses quite a few notes here, so let's see how far we get along with it. If the intern would come in and bring the gong.
2: Why do I have to lug the stinking gong in and out of the studio every week?
3: Because you're the intern.
2: This isn't what I signed up for.
3: You gotta pay your dues, woman.

0: It's the race of the mallets, DJ Eric.
1: Yeah. I only wanna be
0: by your side. Feels like Roxette meets Britney Spears. Yeah, you got me.
2: So you get nothing. You lose. Good day, sir.
0: The Tone Deaf cover of the week for our show on Kinks Covers, Deborah Blando doing You Really Got Me. Wow, that was bad. There is competition for really bad Kink covers, and I'm going to play a little of this, and let's have our hand on the 8-second delay here. This is a little bit of Two Live Crew doing the song One on One, in which they cover All Day and All of the Night with predictively dumb lyrics.

0: It continues predictably. It continues predictably.
1: I hate that long time.
0: It is my responsibility to have the oral redemption because I threw not one but two tone deaf cover of the weeks. And also, I don't know who's going to be liable for all these broken needles that I've been using to scratch through the terrible records.
1: No kidding. What are you, Kid Koala?
0: We've seen a lot of different bands. There are a horde of Kinks covers. I think they were straightforward songs for people to cover. They were witty. People wanted to capture one of those three buckets of Kink songs, the horniness, the distinctively English or bitter misogynism. But the Kinks themselves were not above covering themselves. In 1981, they had a little bit of a comeback. The Low Budget album had come out in 79 or 80. Mm-hmm. And then in 81, they put out Give the People What They Want. And I think this song kicks, but it is essentially a self-cover of the riff from All Day and All of the Night and the lyrics from Lola. This is the song by the Kinks called Destroyer.
2: Met a girl called Lola and I took her back to my place. Feeling guilty, feeling scared, hidden cameras everywhere. Stop! Hold on.

0: Well, it kicks. I mean, it's a guilty pleasure. I think they kick out the jams on that song.
1: I got a feeling that someone made a bet, like, I bet you some of they were just screwing around and they did that song and someone, let's put that out and let's see if people like it.
0: Yeah.
1: And then they did.
0: Because it would be Dave doing the riff from right. All Day All the Night. It was probably Ray going, you know, you've come up with two riffs in your whole life. And he starts playing All Day All the Night. And then Dave goes back to Ray, well, you've only written one real lyric, which is about you're running with a transvestite, Lola. And so, yeah. And so they jam and
1: it's
0: do
1: like
0: it.
1: It's like peanut butter and chocolate.
0: You are listening to 50 Ways to Weave Your Covers with Gray Wheeler and DJ Eric Maddox. We're coming to you live from Studio B. Our episode is on Kinks covers, and that was the Kinks essentially covering themselves. Some people wonder, you know, the Kinks have recorded straight from 63, 64, all the way through the 90s.
1: Yeah.
0: They have a huge, huge catalog. The thing that really hurt them was in 65, during a tour of the United States, they got barred by the unions, the log-in, log-out unions, and had a four-year banishment from coming to the United States. It wasn't like one catastrophic incident, but they were, I believe they're on the Tonight Show and then the tour and stuff, and just the union mm-hmm. got together and compared notes and saying they're an absolute mess to deal with. So imagine it's end of 1965. You really got All Day of the Night. You got tired of waiting out there and like, oh, hey, by the way, you can't do a show in the United States for 4 years. And there's no MTV. There's no internet or whatever.
1: Right.
0: Which I think evolved into a lot of Ray Davies' introspection, which turned into misogyny, but also his social commentary of like, well, I'm not going to the United States, so I'm just going to watch England very, very closely.
1: Yeah, that's where you get Sunny Afternoon.
0: Yep. We talked about doing Kinks around the world, and I'm going to present three songs here. Got too much music, just too much music. First, we're going to play a Malaysian band called Search, and they are doing a cover of the Kinks' You Really Got Me. They really do it in the style of Van Halen, so we'd almost call it a cover of Van Halen's cover of Kinks' You Really Got Me. We're going to follow that with a band, go figure, called Pooh, and we're going to hear some of them doing the Kinks' Till the End of the Day and doing it in Italian, and then we're going to hear a band called Stursite. They are from Bulgaria, and they are going to cover the Kinks song Picture Book. And for them, it's called Star Album because they are doing it in Bulgarian.

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1: That's right.
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0: Sweet.
1: Yeah. And if you lose today, you get entered into the raffle for tomorrow. I don't know what tomorrow's tickets will be, but I'm sure they're going to be great. 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
1: That's right.
0: Hey, this has been great. See everybody next week.

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1: All right. Elvis has left the building.
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4: Your WRFA weather forecast for the evening of Friday, October 2nd. Tonight we'll have patchy fog after 2 a.m. It'll be mostly cloudy and then become mostly clear with a low of 42 degrees. Tomorrow, Saturday, we'll have patchy fog before 10 a.m. It'll be sunny with a high near 64 degrees. Saturday night will be mostly clear with a low of 42 degrees. Sunday will be mostly sunny with a high near 69 degrees. And Sunday night will be partly cloudy with a low of 46 degrees.
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1: 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If you want to know where to party, keep your ear right here. We'll be right back with a complete listing of this week's live music in Jamestown and the Chautauqua region. 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Right on.

0: This is your WRFA Rock and Roll Rundown for the week of Thursday, October 1st, 2026. On Thursday, the Wine Cellar is hosting its weekly open jam in Jamestown, and Campfire Junkie is playing the Busty Tap House. And on Friday, October 2nd, in Jamestown, it's the Beatlemaniacs tribute at the Regelinae Center for the Arts, and Bill Ward is giving a John Prine tribute at the Wine Cellar. Ion Sky Trio are at the Lakewood Rod and Gun Club. Matt Boland and Jack will be at Ellicottville Brewing on Chautauqua in Bemis Point. Jay Jambroni is playing Big Inlet Brewing in Mayville. Vinny and the Mudflaps are at the Warren American Legion in Warren, Pennsylvania. And Jess Royer is playing 5 and 20 Spiritin Brewing in Westfield. And that's a look at your rock and roll rundown for Thursday, October 1st and Friday, October 2nd. 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
0: And here's the Rock and Roll Rundown for Saturday, October 3rd, 2026. On Saturday in Jamestown, it's Crush at Wicked Warren's and Happy Days at the Celeron American Legion. 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On Sunday, October 4th, it's Sun at the Busty Tap House and Johnny Gray at the Hideaway in Steamburg. And on Wednesday, October 7th in Jamestown, the Celeron American Legion is hosting its weekly Bluegrass Jam, and it's Movies at the Reg featuring Late Fame at the Regelinae Center for the Arts. Lastly, KGB is playing The Hideaway in Steamburg. And that's a look at your rock and roll rundown for the week, brought to you once again as a public service of WRFA.

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3: Your WRFA weather forecast for the evening of Friday, October 2nd. Tonight we'll have patchy fog after 2 a.m. It'll be mostly cloudy and then become mostly clear with a low of 42 degrees. Tomorrow, Saturday, we'll have patchy fog before 10 a.m. It'll be sunny with a high near 64 degrees. Saturday night will be mostly clear with a low of 42 degrees. Sunday will be mostly sunny with a high near 69 degrees. And Sunday night will be partly cloudy with a low of 46 degrees.
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1: We are Connect. We are so glad to be here. That right there is Cody Anderson on trumpet. Jed Thompson on guitar. Steve Davis on keyboards and vocals. Mr. Roy Shimyo on bass. And Mr. Preach Freedom on drums today and vocals. My name is Marla Harris. We're so glad to be here.

0: tonight. Thank you so much.
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3: Your WRFA weather forecast for the evening of Friday, October 2nd. Tonight we'll have patchy fog after 2 a.m. It'll be mostly cloudy and then become mostly clear with a low of 42 degrees. Tomorrow, Saturday, we'll have patchy fog before 10 a.m. It'll be sunny with a high near 64 degrees. Saturday night will be mostly clear with a low of 42 degrees. Sunday will be mostly sunny with a high near 69 degrees. And Sunday night will be partly cloudy with a low of 46 degrees.
4: 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If you want to know where to party, keep your ear right here. We'll be right back with a complete listing of this week's live music in Jamestown and the Chautauqua region. 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Right on.

0: This is your WRFA Rock and Roll Rundown for the week of Thursday, October 1st, 2026. On Thursday, the Wine Cellar is hosting its weekly open jam in Jamestown, and Campfire Junkie is playing the Bust Eye Tap House. And on Friday, October 2nd, in Jamestown, it's the Beatlemaniacs tribute at the Regelinet Center for the Arts, and Bill Ward is giving a John Prine tribute at the Wine Cellar. Ion Sky Trio are at the Lakewood Rod and Gun Club. Matt Boland and Jack will be at Ellicottville Brewing on Chautauqua in Bemis Point. Jay Jambroni is playing Big Inlet Brewing in Mayville. Vinny and the Mudflaps are at the Warren American Legion in Warren, Pennsylvania. And Jess Royer is playing 5 and 20 Spiritin Brewing in Westfield. And that's a look at your rock and roll rundown for Thursday, October 1st and Friday, October 2nd. Stick around your WRFA Rock and Roll Rundown for Saturday, October 3rd, is coming up in a moment.
1: These are tough times, America. Your country's broke. 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Now, we know that you've got an extra $10,000 or $15,000 sitting around, and we know how much you like to ride a bicycle. So come on, take one for the team. Have one for the road. We've got guys waiting for you, just right outside. And over 900,000 people join our club every year. 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
0: And here's the Rock and Roll Rundown for Saturday, October 3rd, 2026. On Saturday in Jamestown, it's Crush at Wicked Warren's and Happy Days at the Celeron American Legion. Ion Sky are playing the Celeron Moose. 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On Sunday, October 4th, it's Sun at the Bust Eye Tap House and Johnny Gray at the Hideaway in Steamburg. And on Wednesday, October 7th in Jamestown, the Celeron American Legion is hosting its weekly Bluegrass Jam, and it's Movies at the Reg featuring Late Fame at the Regelinet Center for the Arts. Lastly, KGB is playing The Hideaway in Steamburg. And that's a look at your rock and roll rundown for the week, brought to you once again as a public service of WRFA.
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0: good mold, toe tapping down the floor. That kicking music gnawing at my soul, like an any man asks for more. Now I'm talking about good times on Highway 9, stopping at the truck stop, open all the time. Eating chili with a greasy spoon, ain't got no culture, better get some soon. Going down to Austin Town, goodbye Tennessee. Going to look up Jerry Jeff Walker and all his friends. They're just like me.
1: You are tuned into Arts on Fire right here on 107.9 WRFA. How you doing out there? I'm your host, Anthony Merchant, back here with you. You know, we really haven't had a lapse in episode since I've been gone, but this is my first interview since being gone for 3 weeks, driving Route 66 and being on vacation and away from the station. That rhymed. We got Mr. TJ Buck. I mean, no one better to have to kick off Arts on Fire once again with than Mr. TJ Buck, local author with a two new novels out in one book, Kingdom of Dirt and Show Me the Devil, out now. And we'll talk about that and more. That's not even the first book he's released this year. So there's a lot to get into. And, you know, if any of you were listening last time, it wasn't on Arts on Fire, but over the summer, we had TJ on for a live broadcast that me and him were just talking about before this started. And it was pure chaos in the best way. It was very fun. So if you've heard TJ and myself have our quote unquote interviews, I think you know you're in for a treat. So TJ, excited to have you here. How you doing, man?
2: I'm all right. And now that you got over your technical difficulties.
1: I know. Okay, now that's another one. We should throw people into that. I was feeling so good. I got back to the radio station from over at the high school a little early, and I'm like, you know what? Let me message TJ real quick. We'll get going like 10 minutes early. And he's like, yeah, get a hold of, you know, like call me whenever you're ready and all that. And then I go to call him, and I go, oh, wait a second. I don't have the basically an RCA cable that I connect my phone to the board so we can record these conversations. And it's not just me and TJ just talking to one another, you know, just having a phone conversation for an hour, but to actually record this. And yeah, then I had to hunt them down. What I'm assuming happened was at the Great American Picnic, I brought that with to use it as an aux cord, and I could not find it. And by the time I found it, I called TJ at the very exact time that I was supposed to call him anyway. So yeah, really defeated the purpose of even asking you if you wanted to start early. All really backfired like seconds after doing it. I don't think I'll ask again.
2: Well, that's all right. It worked out. We got the 3 o'clock start.
1: I really am happy to have you as the, you know, I mean, I did a live broadcast last week with Len Barry and Scott Slade, just real very, you know, loose and everything. But again, you're my first Arts on Fire interview since coming back. And I like this because I already know this will be good. There's no questioning about, hey, let's be a fun interview. Will I mesh with this person? I know I will. I'm already meshing with you, TJ. So let's get into it. I mentioned it earlier, but, you know, you have the new book out now. But what is the total count of books you've released in 2026? Because I know it's not just this one. We've talked about at least one or two others. What is the total count right now for 2026?
2: What is this, September?
1: Yes. Yeah.
2: So it's been one a month this year, so there's been nine.
1: Wow. I mean, people listening already know this, but I mean, anybody kind of new, I mean, writing is definitely, I feel like you would agree. I mean, writing is your life. Does anything take up more of your time than writing? Or is that like the number one thing of your life where, I mean, if someone goes, hey, TJ, let's go do something. I can't. I'm probably writing.
2: Well, I mean, I write, geez, every day, almost every day at least. And it's ridiculous. It's like 10, 12, 14 hours a day.
1: Wow.
2: But if somebody's like, calls me up and says, you know, like, if, like, when you ask me to come down for the live broadcast, or if I want to go out to breakfast with you or Ben or my mom or whatever, I mean, I'll do that because I don't want to be a hermit.
1: is there ever a balance? I mean, you've probably figured out now, you've been doing long enough, but did you ever have to figure that out, of turning that mode off when like somebody calls you and go like, hey TJ, let's go to breakfast, let's go do something? Like, have you always been, because I know you have, obviously before this you have experience writing and everything, but that balance of doing that where like I'm in my zone and I'm writing, but also if you do that and you don't go do stuff, like you say, become a hermit, you might burn yourself out. Is that ever hard to balance those two things? You've always been pretty good at knowing when to like put the pen down for a moment and go like talk to your friends or something.
2: Well, it's been an evolution. I used to be like, someone would call and say, like, you know, and you were Ben or whoever, and be like, hey, let's do breakfast at 9, and it's whatever time, 7:30. Before, I would be like, all right, I'm in the middle of this chapter. I'm almost done with this book.

0: so I can just leave it and go do something.
1: You ever pick up any ideas? And I mean, I'm sure that happens too. I mean, where if you do put it down, you go, whatever, just live for a minute, you know, go spend an hour with people doing whatever. Like, you ever, I would assume sometimes that would even just bring itself inspiration. Maybe something, inspiration strikes in a way that obviously wouldn't happen if you were at home writing. You know, when life's kind of happening at you, I think you have a better chance at, you know, maybe being influenced by something.
0: Well, yeah, you gotta have something to write about.
1: Yes.
0: You know? Well, and then the idea can come from anywhere, just from whatever. A casual conversation with anybody.
1: I'm waiting to see. Maybe one day there'll be like a, you'll go to breakfast with me and Ben, and then I would love to see like the book that gets written where just we can tell, like maybe it's not our names, but it's like, I can tell where this came from. We'll see.
0: The Three Musketeers has already been The Three Amigos has already been
1: I think
0: used.
1: The Three Stooges is already taken as well.
0: Three Stooges is already taken. I'd have to come up with a better title.
1: We're really going to make you work.
0: Tres Hombres, that's his ZZ Top album. So
1: it's in there somewhere.
0: Yeah.
1: But, you know, let's talk about the latest book you've written here. You know, let's talk about, well, really, again, it's one book, but there's two novels in here. You know, let's talk about Kingdom of Dirt and Show Me the Devil. What can you tell us about both of these?
0: They're both Southern noir crime novels. I mean, real, the hardcore, hard-boiled crime novel. There's a lot of violence. I mean, that's why I started out doing crime novels, and I hadn't done one that was really intense. Actually, they're both really intense. But I took, I took a character from one of my previous books, Sam Sampson, who's a detective, and his niece goes missing down in rural Georgia. So he goes down to find out what happened, and he takes this guy he knows who used to be an enforcer for a drug lord who got out of the game. So they end up in this small Georgia town, and they're both black, and his niece is black, and there's a small black population there, but the town is run by the white establishment. So there's a lot of tension there. Just, you know, these big city northerners come down to this rural Georgia town, and people don't like that.
1: No, that definitely sounds like a much more, because maybe not all of them, but at least a few you've done this year were definitely more on the light, kind of humorous side, right? The last couple you've done.
0: Well, yeah, I mean, I did the Iliad and the Odyssey, but funnier.
1: Yes, that's right.
0: Because the Odyssey movie came out a couple months ago, and the story is hilarious if you read the originals. I mean, his men get turned into pigs at one point. The Cyclops is, you know, you walk on to this island and all of a sudden there's this giant one-eyed guy. You got to deal with stuff like that.
1: Is that hard though? I mean, going that, like, and I love that too, is that, I mean, you write a lot, you're a prolific writer, but you don't stay in one lane. You write different things. You go do different genres and styles. Is that hard at all doing those shifts, like going back and forth like that? I mean, what is there any of, like, you know, and probably if anything, it's mentally, but I mean, you know, like mentally, is there anything where you come off of a book where either it's really, you know, maybe you're doing one where it's humorous and then it's like, all right, time to get serious again. Or the other way where, I mean, you get super dark and it's like, all right, time to be funny. You know, I mean, that mentally, that balance, is that ever hard? Or, I mean, is that shift for you pretty easy? I mean, can you kind of jump from one to the other without much, like, you know, I don't know, kind of preparing yourself mentally or kind of changing your mental thought?
0: Well, I've done so many books now. I think The King of Dirt and Show Me the Devil is my 30th book.
1: My God.
0: So I love that. The reason I do multiple genres is because it keeps me from getting bored. So I can jump right into something dark and heavy. I mean, right after I released Iliad and the Odyssey, the next book was called The Work of Three, and it's a historical novel about World War II based on a true story. Freddie Oversteegen and her sister Truce and Hattie Shaft were teenage, and old Hattie was like early 20s. Teenage girls in the Netherlands during World War II. And they were part of the resistance, and they would lure Nazis and Nazi collaborators into the woods and shoot them. It's an amazing story. And the weirdest one, the one I didn't expect to get the kind of reception it did, it's called The Girl with the Rain in Her Pockets. And it's a magical realism novel, which I've never done before, and I wasn't sure what the reception would be. Because the basic story is there's this girl named Mara, and there's always rainwater dripping off her. There's no explanation for it, and it's not like a torrent, it's just drip, drip, drip. And then what the book is really about is how other people react to her. Some people are afraid of her. Some people make fun of her. The local reverend alternates between thinking she's a sign from God and she's satanic. But basically the metaphor is like, how do other people treat someone who's different?
1: Okay, yeah, that makes sense.
0: Whether it's physically, if someone's who's handicapped or has cerebral palsy, or someone who is autistic. You know, people who are different get treated differently.
1: No, that is, you know, that sounds it. I love the plot and everything. Definitely like an interesting approach, and I don't know, something to write. And you've never written anything like that before. You said it was kind of your first time writing something like that.
0: Well, yeah, I wanted to do, I mean, there's some magical realism novels I love. Gabriel Marquez's The Hundred Years of Solitude is fantastic. John Irving's A Prayer for Only Meany. I mean, they take something, a person with one extraordinary ability or one, just something that they, there's something different about

0: Do you think you'll, like you said, jump all around. You think that's something you will go back and, you think you'll explore that one again, that kind of style? You think you'll write something similar to that, again? Maybe next time, but just, sometime in the future, you see yourself kind of revisiting that?
1: Well, I was kind of worried about how it would be received, because it's completely different than anything I've ever done. But people seem to love it.
0: How is that? I've talked to musicians and stuff like this. Like, how can you tell, if a song will work live and stuff like that? How about for you with, like you said, you released like 30 books now. Have you... your preconceived notions, how you think a book might be taken and stuff. How accurate is it to what you normally think, a book might be taken, or maybe the ones that you think might be taken the best, or the ones that you go, well, this might be more niche and stuff. The things that you think they're going to be, how accurate has that been to then how people perceive them? When you think back through like those 30 books, do you personally feel like you've been pretty good at being able to kind of tell beforehand how a book is going to be perceived and taken? Or are you actually surprised where a lot of times how you think it might be, it's not at all? How has that kind of been as you've released these books throughout the years?
1: There's been some big surprises. I know the thing I told you that the first time I did a supernatural book, the vampire book, I didn't know how I was going to receive, but the people ended up loving the story and the characters. So much so that I wrote a prequel and a sequel, Prisoners of Darkness.
0: No, I think that's cool. It's obviously with anything, you're gonna think about that stuff before you release it. But I always think it's interesting to how you think it's going to go versus, how just the general consensus, what it's going to be and everything. I think it's always very... very interesting. And yeah, I always wonder that with books. I talk about that with music, but yeah, I don't know, writing something like that, if you how much you can tell beforehand, how people will take it. But I'm sure that has to feel good too, with that last one, you were saying, where you're like, I don't know how people will take this. I've never written something like this. Then it's like, oh, when it's taken well, that has to feel great, including if you're just unsure beforehand. That has to be the best feeling when you're kind of on the fence about it and it ends up being the positive, it ends up falling towards more the positive side.
1: Well, that's the thing with writing. You never know. If you're making music, you can test it out in front of an audience, then right away if it works. With a book, I have to write it and then I got to be like, well, we'll see.
0: There's no kind of, I know you've done readings, and I know that we've talked about before where obviously have people who either, edit the books beforehand or maybe read them to give you some pointers. But have you ever done the approach of, reading something that you're working on to an audience, less of hey, here, you're going to read this and give me your thoughts to one person versus actually being in a room reading to, 30 people, maybe unpublished work to try to pick their brain. Have you ever done anything similar to that? I don't even know if that's really the norm in writing. I know that world a little less, but does that exist in any capacity? I know you do readings, but most of the time it's for published work. Have you ever had a capacity like that where you're just reading something to an audience and it's not out there? You just want to kind of pick their brains before you put it out there.
1: I know other authors have done that, but I never have. Because I have enough trouble keeping my own brain on what I'm doing. If I start getting other people's two cents getting thrown in, I'm going to be like, I don't know what I'm doing now.
0: That seems like a lot. I'm not a writer, but I'm with you. I feel like as I'm asking you that question, and I'm thinking about myself going, well, if I were in your shoes, yeah, I feel like I'd be the exact same. I don't know how that would be. It's just so, every art form is so different where you can, if you're a band and you're playing a live set, you can sneak in a new song in there and kind of take the reception of the audience. But yeah, with you physically can invite 30 people into a room and read them, you know, unpublished works. But you're right. It's like, I don't know that that is the best approach to that or not. I don't know that I would, I don't know how I would enjoy that or not, you know?
1: Well, I've done enough books now where I know what I'm doing, you know?
0: Yeah.
1: And I got to trust myself at this point.
0: Yeah, you know, there is some of that, too. I'm sure you do want some outside opinion, but as you go along, I'm sure you have to find that balance, too, where you got to learn where, you know, what outside influence helps, and then at what times you need to just rely on yourself and go, no, you can't ask someone else for that. You need to be able to, like, you need to know if that's good, or you need to, you know, you need to kind of be the editor yourself there, or, you know, kind of producer and know if that's going to work or not. You know, I'm sure that's a balance throughout the years.
1: One book I released earlier this year, the Trials of Jill DeRay and Elizabeth Bathory. It's another historical novel, and it's a little novel. Jill DeRay was I think we might have talked about this. He was a French nobleman. He was a marshal of France. He fought alongside Joan of Arc. And after she was killed, you know, by the church and the monarchy, he just completely lost his way, and he ended up murdering like 120 young men and boys.
0: Oh, geez.
1: One of the worst serial killers of all time. And he rejected the church. He rejected everything. So it was like a stunning turnaround from this guy who followed us.

0: But as soon as he died, they, I mean, she had two castles and a lot of land. And all the stories that have been done about her in the movies, she's like this, she bathed in virgin's blood and killed 650 young girls. And the more I dug into it, there's absolutely no evidence anywhere ever that she killed a single person, let alone 650.
1: Really?
0: They never found any bodies. And in the records at Hungary at that time, there was never any complaints about missing girls. And when the trial came, the only evidence against her was from two of her servants who they tortured first.
1: Oh, Jesus.
0: But not a single family member of the supposedly 600 and whatever missing girls testified at the trial. Not a single one.
2: Two tortured people, basically. Two people who were tortured were the two people that testified.
0: Yeah, and everybody else, all the other testimony was, oh, I heard from this guy that she did this. They wanted her land. And the king owed her a bunch of money from the wars. And I didn't go in with a preconceived notion because all I'd ever heard is about, you know, this, she was the greatest serial killer of all time. But I started researching and I'm like, wait a minute.
2: You know, I feel like that brings up something that I feel very interesting because, like, there are historical figures that, like, you only kind of, you know maybe the outline of or the summary of. I mean, is there anybody else who, with everything you've written, where are there any other historical figures where you did end up learning way more about them and maybe even, like, have a different view about them from writing? You know, is there anybody else who you started doing research for any of your books where you're like, oh, wow, like, never realized that with the, you know, whether it's maybe what you heard in, like, high school history class or a college history class or something, or, you know, I mean, the things that we all kind of hear. Is there anybody else who, you know, doing any of these books or writings that you're like, oh, yeah, like, totally, I don't know, like, just learned so much stuff about them that you had no clue about prior to?
0: Well, I mean, Vlad Tepes, who's the inspiration for Dracula, he was a nobleman in Romania, in Transylvania. And he did put his enemies' heads on spikes outside his castle. But that was for intimidation purposes. And he's actually a national hero in Romania because he fought the Muslim invasion. And it was instrumental in turning that back and literally saving the country. But then Bram Stoker comes along and decides, oh, Dracula, vampire. And now, I mean, the people who don't know the story, everyone assumes, you know, they hear Vlad Dracula. And, you know, they think of the movies and Ivan to Suck Your Blood. That wasn't the guy.
2: See, stuff like that is interesting because, yeah, like, see, I know nothing about him except for, like, you're saying, like, Dracula and all the things that I think, the average person on the street would know. You know, then, yeah, you start looking here, like, that's not it at all. This is, like, a really broad outline of something and also very exaggerated.
0: Yeah, I think Stoker was just reading something and he liked the name. I think he just... Vlad Dracula, I thought, like, oh, that's cool.
2: I always, you know, things like that are interesting because, I mean, obviously there's so many, you know, I mean, there's historical figures, but then there's, like, just that, like, literary figures. People were, like, characters in books, different things like that where they're based on real people. And that has to be interesting being one of them where, like, whether it's accurate or inaccurate to, like, you know, imagine you're, like, living your life after, again, something that becomes just a pop culture phenomenon, whatever it is, and it's like, well, that character's based off you. And that could either be a really good thing or a bad thing because it really does kind of rewrite history long after you're gone even on kind of the perception of you, which is extremely interesting, you know? I mean, even that, we're talking right now about a guy who has been dead how long? And we're still talking about how, you know, Dracula, how the misconception and stuff long after he's gone.
0: Well, actually, that feeds in nicely to the book that's coming out next month for October for Halloween.
2: Oh, nice.
0: I have a dual comic novel. The first one's Frankenstein.

0: Dracula, but
1: oh no,
0: the Dracula parties. He didn't get killed at the end of the novel, like they said in novels, and he's still alive, and he narrates the book, and that's his biggest. He is utterly teed off at Bram Stoker. Because the story in the book is that he met Stoker at a pub in London, and they both got, drinking some ale. And Dracula told a few stories, and then, like a year later, all of a sudden this book comes out, and he's like, what the? That's not what I said at all. But he's like, in this book, he's actually Dracula, a vampire, and he's been alive for 400 years or whatever it is. he's mainly just annoyed because, he can go outside in any city in the world and everybody thinks he's just cosplaying.
1: It's a guy going to a Dracula convention, obviously.
0: Yeah, it's like, you're in town for the Dracula convention? No, I'm actually Dracula. Yeah, sure.
1: It's like Elvis walking down the street somewhere and everyone leaving him alone because there's like a, Elvis impersonator contest going on down the street or something. It's like, that's not him, it's just some guy.
0: Lucy Fest is going on in this town. We see a Lucy every other block.
1: You know what? There. I don't know if there was ever a, I don't know if Lucy ever fell into like the Elvis Jim Morrison world of like, Lucy didn't die, but that is a great point. If you were ever trying to lay low as Lucy and like fake your death, Lucy Fest would be the ultimate place to go hide of anywhere. It's the place to go hide.
0: Yeah, like if Elvis was still alive, he'd be living in Vegas.
1: He'd go get a job at Graceland.
0: Yeah, he could do a show at some small hotel and Elvis tribute show.
1: he'd even be a Branson man.
0: Well, it could be. He was a Southern boy. So.
1: That's true. You know what? Yeah, Memphis is closer to Branson than it is Vegas.
0: But considerably.
1: I love, as we were just talking about it, what a great transition into your next book, because you're getting right into what I was talking about, exactly that. Just the interesting point of, how, and I guess we're talking more public figures than anything. Maybe it happens less to, private people, but just people who basically, you live on in history, which is a positive, but I've often thought about this. Like, you don't really control how history always looks at you, I mean, maybe you have some, obviously you do with your actions to a degree, but yeah, you don't always know how people will look at you or how things will be like, the caricature of who you truly were, like, the broad strokes of it, painting your life. Like, I always think that is very interesting. Like, I guess if you're one of those people, you do hope that, hey, in 100 years, someone is still painting you in a good light and stuff, because you're not there to control your legacy. You just got to hope it's, being controlled well, I guess, or people think good of you.
0: Yeah, well, I imagine Genghis Khan had his reasons for conquering half the world. What do you mean I'm the bad guy?
1: That's a great example. See, and that's one too where, you do have control. Like, maybe there's certain actions you shouldn't do while you're alive that will help you being, remembered a little more favorably. But there really is, like, at some point, like, I mean, yeah, just you'll be even I think, I mean, even on a lighter scale, it's like, I don't know. I mean, there's people out there who like, oh, well, this character in Seinfeld, who's like a bumbling idiot, was based on this guy and it's a real person. And it's like, I wonder how that feels to be that person. You know what I mean? Like, when it comes out and it's like, oh yeah, that guy on The Simpsons is based on this weird guy I used to see at the gas station every day in the town I grew up in. Like, I wonder what that's like to be the person who that was influenced by. It has to be weird.
0: Well, I don't know. The guy who's Kramer was based on, actually, and I don't think he complained much because he made a fortune.
1: Oh, did he? See, it's good when they capitalize on it. Because I always think about the ones who don't, where it's like, you don't really make anything off this. You just now have to be that guy.
0: Yeah, he, I don't know if he still does it, but he used to do Kramer tours in New York City.
1: I didn't know that. That's actually great.
0: And Seinfeld wanted to use the name Kramer so bad, they ended up having to pay him, I don't know how much money, to use his last name. Well, that's why when I use my friends in my novels, I change the names.
1: When that Three Stooges novel comes out of us all, the three of us.
0: CJ, Ben, and Anthony. I'll have to change the names because...
1: Tony, Benjamin, and you can be CJ instead of TJ. That's far enough away.
0: Yeah, well, I don't even know what it would be about. We got two musicians and a novelist.
1: Eating breakfast. It's the start of a great knock-knock joke. I at least know a novel, I don't know. A knock-knock joke, we could at least make that work. The those books for October, you know, the Dracula and Frankenstein, I mean, are those finished, or are you still kind of, you know, working out the last, I assume finishing touches at this point?
0: No, that one's been done for a while. I actually wrote the Frankenstein half quite a while ago. I mean, we've talked, Frankenstein is one of my favorite novels. I love that thing. But for this one, I couldn't figure out how to approach it because I wanted it to be a comic novel. And, you know, she wrote the novel in Geneva, and, you know, Lord Byron and her husband Percy Shelley was there, and John Polidori, who wrote one of the first vampire novels, they were all there when she started writing it. But I couldn't figure out the hook to make it funny. So what I did is I had Victor Frankenstein come to their villa and create the creature there. So as she's writing the novel, Victor Frankenstein actually creates the creature. And then later on, the creature finds her first draft of the novel, and he's like, what the heck? You make me die alone in the Arctic? What did I ever do wrong?
1: Yeah, this can't be a happier ending.
0: Yeah, well, he's like, I didn't ask to be made. Victor's the bad guy, not me.
1: Oh, I love
0: that brought the hook in, because then, you know, they're all treating him like, oh, he's this creature, and he's like, can I have some toast? I'm hungry.
1: See, it's that side of Frankenstein we didn't know was there. It's that, again, it's the side that's not in the book. You don't know that side. The side that just wants some toast, man.
0: Wait, can you imagine you don't exist, and all of a sudden the bolt of electricity, and you open your eyes and you're like, what?
1: And then
0: look down and you're 8 feet tall and stitched together, and you're like, what is going on?
1: And yeah, the public don't seem super fond of you either. Not everybody's taken too fondly of you. Yeah, I can imagine that'd be a rough go at it, I would say, if all of a sudden you woke up like that. Not a great way to wake up.
0: Yeah, and then you got to figure out humans, and nobody's ever been able to do that.
1: Yeah, not even humans themselves.
0: Yeah, I mean, why did that person just do that? And you're like, well, that's just the way it's done.
1: Oh, I feel like you would have fun with that. I mean, even just the concept as you're explaining that, I mean, I could see where you could take that so many places. That sounds like that was probably that, and both that and Dracula sound like they were probably fun to write.
0: Oh, it was a blast. There's so much material there once you look at it from that angle. The Iliad and the Odyssey book was that way too. I mean, Odysseus was just an arrogant fool. If he'd have bothered to ask directions. I mean, he wandered around the Mediterranean for, what is that, 10 years? Or a trip that should have taken 2 weeks.
1: That's a long detour.
0: And then he kills the Cyclops, who happens to be Poseidon's son. And Poseidon is, the god of the ocean. If you're just sailing home, that's not the guy you want to make mad.
1: No, he'd be none too happy about that.
0: I mean, everything that happens to him in the Odyssey is basically his own fault.
1: I love the approach. Like, you know, Now that you said, I mean, you've done it a couple times, you're writing. I mean, is there anything else in your mind that, and I'm sure more will come, but I mean, are there any other, like, you know, books or historical events or, you know, any of that stuff that you're looking back on now, kind of with that mindset going like, wait a second, like, you could actually take this really funny approach with it. You know what I mean? Like, now that you have that part of your mind kind of lit up with, you know, with these three that we're talking about, you know what I mean? Have you thought of any others where you're like, oh my God, that would actually be a great book. Like, that would be a hilarious book to write about.
0: Well, I mean, you can take a lot of Shakespeare's dramatic plays and make them hilarious. I mean, like Hamlet, he spends the 3/4 of the play talking to himself. They're talking to a ghost. They're talking to your skull. And as great as it is, at some point you were like, dude, just make a decision. Just do something. You've been talking about it for 3 acts. It's time to actually do something.
1: See, I think you would be very good with going through and finding, like, the character flaws, basically. Like, really highlighting, like, the character flaws in some of those Shakespeare writings. Like, you're just going through and, yeah, really, really kind of touching on those, like, you're talking about, like, everyone in this one's a liar. Or he can't make up his mind. Come on, man, do something.
0: And Romeo and Juliet, as tragic as it is, they're, like, 13, 14 years old. It's like, it's their parents just ground them.
1: You know, I never do think of how young they are. That is, like, I think you're just being dramatic. I think this is just young love. Cool down a little. We don't need this. Maybe this doesn't need to end this way.
0: Yeah, you're staying home from junior high today. Just stay away from that Romeo king.
1: I really hope you do something with those. I would love to see you tackle some Shakespeare. I think that would actually be, I think TJ Buck in Shakespeare, something that, I think the world might need that.
0: No, I love Shakespeare. Well, I majored in English literature, so I've read a good part. I mean, he had, I don't know, 30 some plays. I haven't read them all because I'm not insane, but I've read a lot of them.
1: You know, I mean, jumping around, because we always like to talk about, you know, I mean, other people's books and music and just, I don't know, 1,000 other things. Anything you've been reading lately, you know, besides, which always blows my mind, because you have always, it seems like you've always been reading something, yet again, like you also say, you're always writing too. So I don't know where you find the time to do both, but it always seems like you're reading something. You reading anything good lately?
0: A novel called The Caretaker by Marcus Clewer. I'm not sure I'm pronouncing his last name right. I might have just butchered that, but that's one of the most disturbing horror novels I've ever read.
1: Really?
0: It is just, I don't want it to, I can't say much about it without giving things away, but there's something wrong with this guy.
1: See, I feel like that alone is a good selling point, like being like, I can't tell you too much, this, but just know this man is insane. Like, I feel like that alone will pique a lot of people's interest, mine included.
0: I mean, I read a lot of horror novels, and I mean, there's a lot of great horror writers, but someone recommended this. I think Bob Lingle at the Good Neighbor Bookstore told me about The Caretaker, and obviously he knows books.
1: Yes.
0: So I grabbed it off the shelf, and I got done with it. I must have been like, why did you tell me that this book was going to terrify me? Oh my God, I was like, whoa. He said, I can't get too far into it, but if you want a book that's going to really blow your mind, that's one.
1: Sounds like it sticks with you too.
0: Yeah, it's. I've never read anything like it. What else? Jane Harper, the Australian crime writer, who I've talked about before. She's great. Her new book came out, the last one out, set in the Australian outback. That's great. Paul Tremblay, who normally writes horror novels, but his new novel is Dead But Dreaming of Electric Sheep, which is a play on the story that Philip K. Dick wrote that they made into the movie Blade Runner, it was a short story called Do Androids Dream of Electric Sleep? And so they made it into the Blade Runner, but so it's kind of a play on that. But I mean, he's such a good writer. I mean, he could write a romance novel, and I'd read it because it would be hilarious and deeply disturbing at the same time.
1: I always like, you know your stuff. Again, you read and you write. When you put these recommendations, I feel like people who you were looking for something good to read, this is the place to listen. Listen to what TJ's saying. The man reads. The man knows what he's talking about.
0: Yeah, if all of you have ever read a Margaret Atwood's The Handmaid's Tale, you dive into some of her other stuff. She's a great writer.
1: Well, I ask you about books, but we also got to ask about music. I mean, we always talk about that. We can't, no interview's complete without that portion of it. What are you listening to, TJ?
0: Well, music. I went to the Maniacs 45th anniversary concert.
1: No, I was very sad. I was back in town like 2 days later and obviously missed it by 2 days. How was it? It looked awesome by everything I saw and heard.
0: It was phenomenal. I mean, I've seen a lot of concerts and a lot of shows, and this might be the best concert I've ever seen.
1: Oh my gosh! Wow.
0: I mean, obviously, there's an emotional connection for me because of Rob, and having known the band for ever. But it was sold out. The crowd was into it. And you could tell, I mean, they played for 2.5 hours.
1: Oh, my God. You know, I heard that, too. They did go, you know, a little behind the scenes as somebody, you know, the radio station's connected to the Reg Lanet and everything. I did hear they played longer than their allotted time. Like, in a literal sense, you people at the show got more than you paid for. They played more than they were, like, contractually obligated to play. Like, it's not even an exaggeration. They literally played more for you than they had to.
0: Well, you could tell it was a special night for them, too. You know, because, like, I think probably half the audience were people they knew.
1: That's cool. It is, I mean, it's a homecoming. You know, it is a hometown show.
0: I mean, it's family, friends. I mean, Steve Gustafson's little grandbaby was down near the front yelling out random gibberish. Which actually was pretty hilarious. And I know, like, before the show started, Emily and Drew and one of Steve's daughters came out and, you know, talked about the band and about all of this stuff for this show is for charity. There's, like, 3 scholarship funds they support. One... they set up after Rob died for people who want to pursue music in college. So it was, I mean, it was, it had to be, you could tell that they enjoyed it. And poor Ben Medina, their lead guitarist, who's, you know, we're both good friends with Ben.
1: Love that man.
0: He is. He's a great guy. Man, he was just exhausted afterwards. They had an after party down at Wicked Warren's just down the street. And Ben and his wife Natalie came. And then I had grabbed a table over in the corner. It was packed, but I have tipping a spot on empty tables. So they showed up and they stayed for a while, but you looked at Ben and he was like almost literally nodding off on the other side of the table. He's like, man, I gotta go. I'm wiped.
1: Was that your first time seeing the band with Ben in the band, or had you seen them? I mean, I know they've played around here. I missed their Chautauqua show, but they played Chautauqua and maybe one other show with Ben in the area. But was that your first time seeing Ben actually play with them?
0: Yeah, it was. And it was cool because, like I said, you know, I'm such good friends with him. I forget. You know, that he's stepping into some big shoes.
1: Yeah, you're not kidding. I mean, Rob was amazing guitar. I mean, I talked to those guys when we were doing all the interviews over the summer. I mean, I think one of the biggest highlights of that band is his guitar playing. I mean, it's just the most, I mean, I don't know. Rob just played guitar unlike, there's no one to compare him to. He's in his own little lane. Like, no one plays like that. Like, it's amazing what he does. And yeah, to try to replicate that, I would never. I mean, I mostly play power chords on guitar. To try to even play some of those things that Rob wrote, I don't even know how you do it.
0: Well, one of the best things was for like four or five songs in the middle, and then for the three encore songs, they brought out Jeff Erickson.
1: Oh, nice. I heard that was going to happen.
0: And Jeff was Rob's guitar tech before Rob passed, and then after Rob passed away, Jeff was in the band for 21 years. People forget that.
1: I knew he was in the band, but the 21-year part, I forgot he was in the band for, I mean, they're celebrating 45 years. That's almost half of the band's existence he was in the band.
0: I think they had one guy in between Jeff and Ben, but he...
1: Michael Jackson. I've talked with Ben about it, and it's easy to remember because the guy's name was literally Michael Jackson. Yeah, they literally, I'm not joking, because we've talked about this, and I'll never forget it. The second you said that, did you notice that, like, the bulb went off in my head? You will never forget it now, because his name is Michael Jackson, and you will never forget that Michael Jackson was in the 10,000 Maniacs.
0: Well, they had to throw him out of the band because he kept moonwalking across the stage.
1: They got Tito instead.
0: But it was, I mean, and you could tell, so I talked to Ben afterwards, and when they did, for their second encore, they did My Mother the War.
1: Oh, that's my favorite Maniac song.
0: Mine too. I just love that song. But Jeff and Ben just tore that song to pieces. They were trading leads, and it was just, that was extraordinary.
1: Ooh, now, so I didn't know that. So Ben still played with them on the songs when Jeff was on. They basically had three guitars up there. Ben, oh, that's even cooler. I really wasn't sure how that would go. That's even cooler that Ben got to play with Jeff.
0: Yeah, I think you could tell they were having fun because they'd be standing side by side and trading leads. You could see the grins on their faces.
1: Oh, that is...
0: Ben probably doesn't get to do that a lot. I mean, he doesn't get to do that a lot because there's another lead guitarist.
1: You know, we were talking about, you know, well, really I say the new book, but again, you have a few books this year, but especially Kingdom of Dirt and Show Me the Devil, you know, those are out now. Where do we send people to grab them? Where can we find them? You know, I mean, you're a prolific writer. Where do we find this and all the other fine TJ book novels?
0: Well, we got to shout out Good Neighbor Bookstore in Lakewood. Yes. I don't know if you met Bob, but he's a great guy.
1: Oh, yeah. Oh, no. Bob's very supportive of the station.
0: Yeah. Yeah. I know he's been involved with it in various ways. But, I mean, he's great. His wife's great. They're really nice people. It's a great bookstore. It's an independent bookstore. We need that in this town.
1: Oh, 100%.
0: And it's the only one, the only bookstore we have. So we got to support it. And they have all my books, and I always make sure they do the new one they'll have as soon as I get copies, which should be any day. And if they don't, they have, I'm not sure what novels they have in mind, because they had all of them, but who knows how many are sold. But if they don't have something you want, just ask them and we'll work it out and we can get it for you. So go there. Buy my books there, first and foremost. I think Prendergast Library has everything but the new one.
1: Oh, really?
0: Yeah.
1: That is rad. No, that is. See, I like to throw that out there too. That yeah, your books are also available there. Like the, you know, I mean, this is obviously a uber local show where we try to be very local, and that is cool to see local authors at our local library.
0: Well, I think the Lakewood Library had a post where they have a whole display of local authors, and they had three or four of mine. I think they had, do you know Jason Bussman?
1: Oh yeah, I know Jason. I like Jason.
0: He's obviously, you know, he's a writer, and we're good friends, and he works at Wicked Warrens too. I actually saw him at the after party. He was working the bar, but I think they had his, at least one of his books, maybe both of them, and there was a couple others. I mean, most of us local writers, we all know each other because we've done stuff together. And we have a thing called the Pearl City Writing Group. You know, that's one of the nicknames of Jamestown, the Pearl City. So we keep in touch. There's a Facebook page where we all kind of share whatever's going on just to keep in touch. And it's nice to have that community of creative people around. Well, it's like that with music, you know, in this town.
1: No, and I think it is awesome to, you know, I mean, especially through, you know, doing Arts on Fire, really knowing the kind of writing community that we truly have around here. You know, I knew a little more about music before doing this, but I really did not realize how many local authors that we truly do have in Chautauqua County. I mean, the people who I've interviewed, and even, I mean, heck, earlier you mentioned that one author, I had never heard of her. So, I mean, even as many as I've interviewed and know, there's still ones that I have never met and didn't even know were out there. Like, that's really that's a great thing to have for this area. That's not a bad thing.
0: Well, yeah, the station, everything around it, all the arts. Jamestown is an incredible scene for a city this size.
1: No, I mean, I just traveled cross country, and I mean, I can tell you firsthand, you go through places, some even with a bigger population than us, that don't have that arts community, that don't have the local music, the local writers, a local radio, you know, local community radio station. Like, it doesn't exist everywhere. And I think sometimes that stuff it's because you're around it every day that I think sometimes maybe you got to take that step back and go, oh no, we're super lucky and fortunate. So no, we truly are.
0: There's a whole scene around. Well, but mostly around, it really revolves around the radio station, because you have so many different, I mean, you have community activists, you have writers, you have musicians, there's, you know, local history. You guys put on so many different kinds of shows.
1: Try to be a hub.
0: Yeah, exactly. Yeah. You're the hub of the wheel.
1: No, but I mean, we need people like you, don't we? There's no content or material to talk about if there are no arts and culture around here, you know? There is no arts and entertainment, I'm out of a job. So it's good that, you know, again, like, I'm happy this exists, but also it's a great thing that people exist that we're able to highlight, you know, that talent
0: otherwise
1: is there.
0: Otherwise, you'd be playing in a Kiss cover band playing bass, yeah, trying to make enough to get rent.
1: Basically, all my interviews would be, yeah, it's like, well, once again, I have Paul McCartney in. Well, it's not actually Paul McCartney, but it's the fifth guy pretending to be Paul McCartney. Yeah, no, we have so much. I mean, you know, just original, I don't know, just great arts. And you can't say one thing. That's why I just say arts. You know, I mean, it's not really just one scene. We have so many great creative forces out there. It's a beautiful thing. You know, no, we do. We're very lucky with the community we have around here, and just the culture, arts, entertainment, that entire world. We're fortunate, you know. I want to keep seeing it build too. Keep growing it too.
0: But, well, as long as he's babbling, don't kill the radio station.
1: I know we can't do too many of these. We might sink the ship.
0: Well, if they got through that last live broadcast,
1: they can get through anything. Well, I mean, TJ, you know, with any closing remarks, I mean, is there anything we've missed? Is there anything burning within your heart that if you don't let out, you know, is there a fire to let out before we go? Anything else to let the good people know before we close this one out?
0: Well, that might be overstating it a bit, but
1: maybe a little too much.
0: Next month is the comic novel, The Frankenstein and Dracula, will be coming out. November will be my first spy espionage novel.
1: Nice.
0: Just because I hadn't done one before, so I wanted to try. And in December, there's a novel called Lake Effect, which is actually based on a real cold case in this area. Back in 1983, I think it was, they found a body up in the side of the lake, like where DeWittville is.
1: Mm-hmm.
0: And they still don't know who it was.
1: Oh, geez.
0: They know through DNA she was Eastern European. She was some kind of Germanic ethnicity, whether she was from Germany or the Netherlands or Belgium. And so her dental work was European style, and her clothes that she had on were stuff that was made in Europe. But it's still an open case.
1: Wow.
0: They still don't know what happened to her. They don't even know who she was.
1: That's insane.
0: And I happened to read about it. I think I was reading about Yolanda Bendix's case, which is, I mean, I don't know if you know that story, but that's horrible.
1: No, I remember that.
0: I've talked to her daughter, who was just a baby when Yolanda was murdered. And that's a whole different conversation. It was really emotional, but I was reading about Yolanda's case, and they listed some of the other local cold cases. And this one was unidentified European woman. And I'm like, I never heard of that. And so I started digging into it. And sometimes that's where ideas come from. You're reading one article and something comes up from
1: just from that. Wow.
0: So I had to invent who she was, who killed her, how it happened, et cetera, et cetera. That was a fun puzzle to kind of, I had to work backwards because I wanted to use all the clues that actually exist that are real. You know, the dental work, the clothes, the DNA.
1: Yeah.
0: So then I was able to make a fictional story built around the real thing. I think people like that because it's based on a local story.
1: And that'll be coming out later this year?
0: That's going to come out in December.
1: Nice, nice. Yeah, it's not even over. Keep tabs on TJ. The releases are not over this year. Well, TJ, I mean, these are always a blast. We'll probably, maybe you'll hear him again, you know, coming up live. You know, maybe we'll do a live one. But either way, I'm sure you'll hear him back in Arts on Fire soon enough for another book. But, yeah, his latest book now, you got two novels in one, Kingdom of Dirt and Show Me the Devil, both out now. Yeah, I'm Anthony Merchant, talk to TJ Buck. 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
5: Hi, I'm Daniel Peck, and from Cleveland, this is Live at the Bop Stop. Jamie Haddad holds a singular position in the world of jazz and contemporary music. Jamie's musical voice transcends styles and trends, and the universal quality of his playing has attracted many international collaborations with artists including Yo-Yo Ma, Paul Simon, and Sting. A native of Sao Paulo, Brazil, pianist Elio Alves combines the rhythmic complexity of modern Brazilian music with the edgy energy of contemporary jazz. A resident of New York City, Elio has received high praise as an in-demand sideman with Joe Henderson, Yo-Yo Ma, and Slide Hampton, to name a few. Together with trombonist Jay Ashby and bassist Kip Reed, this quartet provides an exciting performance of jazz from around the world. From December 18th, 2025, it's Jamie Haddad featuring Elio Alves, live at the Bop Stop.

Thank you. Elio Alves on piano. Hip Reed on bass. Patrick Drew on percussion. That tune was by Jaco Pastores. It's called Three Views of a Secret. And it was Porcinho, a great Brazilian drummer who lives in New York. He was kind of the, when Brazilian music came to New York, or Afro-Cuban or Afro-Caribbean, came to New York, when it left, that hemisphere and came up to New York, it got a whole other treatment just because of all the information flying around New York. And Porcinho was one of the drummers that really, really lit it up and, made, all that information in New York, he kind of wove it into a really beautiful language. And he's still alive and holds Porcinho now.

please join me in welcoming to the bandstand Jay Ashby on trombone. You don't know about Jay. I said some stuff about him in the last set, but he's also the chairman of the jazz department at Oberlin Conservatory.

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All right, well, if you know me, then you know my good buddy Billy Drews, who's performed here in Cleveland a bunch, and we have a band called Under One Sun. And Billy's one of the more prolific writers from my generation, that's for sure. If you go somewhere and people start pulling out tunes they want to play, if Billy pulls his out, they all put theirs away, and they'd rather play Billy's. This is a tune by Billy's entitled Brother Jack.

0: Thank you. Thanks for coming out. Patrick Duke on percussion. Jay Ashby on trombone. Kip Reed on bass. Special guest, Elio Alves on piano. We'll be here tomorrow night. Tell a friend. It's our last tune. Jay, tell us what we have.
1: For our last tune, we have a piece written by the great Milton Nascimento. This tune's called Veracruz.

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2: Your WRFA weather forecast for the evening of Friday, October 2nd. Tonight we'll have patchy fog after 2 a.m. It'll be mostly cloudy and then become mostly clear with a low of 42 degrees. Tomorrow, Saturday, we'll have patchy fog before 10 a.m. It'll be sunny with a high near 64 degrees. Saturday night will be mostly clear with a low of 42 degrees. Sunday will be mostly sunny with a high near 69 degrees. And Sunday night will be partly cloudy with a low of 46 degrees.
3: 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We'll be right back with a complete listing of this week's live music in Jamestown and the Chautauqua region. 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Right on.

0: This is your WRFA Rock and Roll Rundown for the week of Thursday, October 1st, 2026. On Thursday, the Wine Cellar is hosting its weekly open jam in Jamestown, and Campfire Junkie is playing the Busty Tap House. And on Friday, October 2nd, in Jamestown, it's the Beatlemaniacs tribute at the Reg Linnae Center for the Arts, and Bill Ward is giving a John Prine tribute at the Wine Cellar. Ion Sky Trio are at the Lakewood Rod and Gun Club. Matt Boland and Jack will be at Ellicottville Brewing on Chautauqua in Bemis Point. Jay Jambroni is playing Big Inlet Brewing in Mayville. Vinny and the Mudflaps are at the Warren American Legion in Warren, Pennsylvania. And Jess Royer is playing 5 and 20 Spiritin Brewing in Westfield. And that's a look at your Rock and Roll Rundown for Thursday, October 1st and Friday, October 2nd. 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
1: These are tough times, America. 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Now, we know that you've got an extra $10,000 or $15,000 sitting around, and we know how much you like to ride a bicycle. So come on, take one for the team. Have one for the road. We've got guys waiting for you, just right outside. 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
0: And here's the Rock and Roll Rundown for Saturday, October 3rd, 2026. 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

Huzzah! 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You are in the Third Street Garage, 107.9 WRFALP, your low power radio station here in Jamestown, New York. The non-commercial variety, of course. Here we are on a Friday from 7 to 8 p.m. in the Third Street Garage is where you find yourself at this very moment. Thank you for joining us and lending us your ears for the next hour or so, as we have for the last 18 years in the Third Street Garage on this very radio station. So happy to do so. I'm Rob Jones, your host, kicking things off brand new from The Pretenders. I decided to go with the non-single that was released by them. That was Losing My Sense of Taste. Chrissy Hynde, you can never do that. That is, true artists don't really lose it. There's a great example of it. Keep cranking out the good tunage from Chrissy Hynde and The Pretenders. Thank you very much. We'll be playing that quite a bit here in the Third Street Garage. Coming up in future shows, I do believe we do have some other new stuff coming up as well, including the Gripweeds covering The Who. But that's later on. Right now we have some Shooter Jennings covering The Cramps. How's that for a little lineup there? A little matching up of artists. Human Fly off a Cramps tribute compilation that recently was released. Shooter played here in Jamestown one time at the Reg Linnae many years ago. Not many of us were in attendance, unfortunately. I was there, but put on a great show nevertheless. Maybe he comes back someday. You never know. And we have some Steps Through the Door going back, harking back to 1983 in True West from the Paisley Underground era of Los Angeles. Some Olivia Jean stopping by, Night Owl, The Open Mind off the Kaleidoscope of Sound, Freak Beat with Magic Potion, as well as the Afghan Whigs and Ryan Adams coming up in the next set of music here in the Third Street Garage, but not without, as you probably already heard of those of you who are caring to tune in to such things, the Rolling Stones, somehow, improbably, still recording here in 2023, and God bless them. Mick, Keith, Ronnie, and I believe Charlie is now, of course, past, still captured in recording here. An album that will be released soon, I believe in October. Until then, they tossed out a single for us. Well, it wouldn't be the Third Street Garage without playing anything new from the Stones. Here it is, Angry, the Rolling Stones, 107.9 WRFALP, low power to the people. Right on. And now for another Third Street Garage.

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are some of Cincinnati's own, the Afghan Whigs. Turn on the Water was the first song I was drawn to by them back in the early 90s, and they've been around ever since. That particular song, Algiers, from 2014. Before that, we had Ryan Adams, Give Me Something Good, and The Open Mind with Magic Potion. This is a Third Street Garage, 107.9 WRFALP, 107.9 if you are old school and tuning in the old-fashioned terrestrial radio way. 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All different ways to reach WRFALP. Thank you for doing so. As for mentioned, Gripweeds, which we promised at the beginning of the show, seems a while ago now, we're going to play them covering The Who when I'm free. Some Loose Sutures from Italy will be coming up after that. Some Megas 2000 from the Lamaninas. Peter Gabriel recently played the area, Western New York, Buffalo proper, specifically. First time in 37 years he'd been into Buffalo. Played a fantastic show, and we're going to play a little hymn at the end. Right now, kicking off a rebirth, the 10,000 Maniacs, with a brand new lead singer and guitarist from Sixpence None the Richer, Lee Nash and Matt Slocum joined the band. They played their debut show here in Jamestown. A lot going on here in Western New York, but we're going to play a throwback to the old days. My Mother the War, 10,000 Maniacs, brought by 100 Watts of Justice in the Third Street Garage, 107.9 WRFALP. Right on.

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This is Rocker 48 from Fox, New York. It says that Rob Jones is the voice of rock in the Southern Tier.

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3: Your WRFA weather forecast for the evening of Friday, October 2nd. Tonight we'll have patchy fog after 2 a.m. It'll be mostly cloudy and then become mostly clear with a low of 42 degrees. Tomorrow, Saturday, we'll have patchy fog before 10 a.m. It'll be sunny with a high near 64 degrees. Saturday night will be mostly clear with a low of 42 degrees. Sunday will be mostly sunny with a high near 69 degrees. And Sunday night will be partly cloudy with a low of 46 degrees.
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5: There's another one you don't want to hear. 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

0: are tuned into the Power Chord Hour right here on 107.9 WRFA, as well as maybe you're listening to us on the Power Chord Hour podcast. However you are listening to this, thank you very much for listening to this. I'm very excited for this one. Today, I'm talking to our guest, Nancy Wilson, legendary guitarist of the band Heart, who is hitting the road here this summer and fall on the Royal Flush 2025 tour. Many close dates to Jamestown. If you're in the Jamestown listening area, they got many shows this August, including up in Bethel and Canandaigua, and even over in Akron, Ohio. None of those are very far away here. More dates as well. If you're listening from anywhere else, you can go over to heart-music.com and find them all. Let's talk to Nancy. Let's get into it. Nancy, how are you doing?
1: Hey, Anthony. I'm good. Happy to talk to you today.
0: Oh, I'm excited for this. I'm excited to talk some music, touring and all of that, which I want to kind of start with that. You know, I know obviously Heart tours quite a bit. You were no strangers to that. When did that kind of start in Heart's career? I mean, was the band like hitting the road and really going out there road dogging it early on? Or, I mean, was there kind of a... is there kind of a time that you can pinpoint where you go, maybe after this album or after this many years of the band, we really started hitting the road?
1: Well, no, we started touring proper as soon as I joined the band. They'd already been out doing clubs and cabarets. The band started with Anne first up in